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Back on Classical Drive, we join a composer who studied under Franz Joseph Haydn, and both benefited and suffered by this connection. Ignaz Pleyel's 5 years of study equipped him with a masterful technique, but it also meant he was forever being compared to his illustrious teacher. Things came to a head in the 1790s when both men were in London and each was the star of a rival concert series. Haydn was clearly the greater and the more popular composer, and Pleyel wisely came to terms with his own limitations. From the middle of that decade, he turned his energies to a very successful publishing business. This symphony in G, Benton 130, was published at Speyer in 1786, and Pleyel's fine handling of the large orchestra, his occasional whimsy and his vigorous rhythms are all on display. It runs to four movements, a broad allegro assai, a spacious andante, a minuet of marked allegretto, and a closing rondo presto. Patrick Alois here directing the Sinfonia Finlandia Jyväskylä.

The Symphony of Inlandia Juvaskula under Patrick Ilwa, bringing us the Symphony in G, Benton 130 of Ignaz Pleyel. The French composer was born in Austria and later came under the tutelage of Joseph Haydn. He spent his later career in his homeland and founded the famous pianoforte firm Pleyel & Co. Both Haydn and Mozart thought very highly of his music. 98.7 DZFE, the Master's Touch, brings you Masterworks and the Master's Word. Good morning again, friends. You're with me, David, on Classical Drive. We set the music aside now for a few minutes. Today's reflection comes to us from Alex Chediak. What does it mean to love God with all our mind? We are called to love God with a totality of our being. That is the point of the great commandment. You shall love the Lord your God with all your heart and with all your soul and with all your mind. Mark's gospel adds strength. We should not overly stress the subtle distinctions between heart, soul, mind, and strength. Collectively, they refer to the whole person. That said, let's unpack some of what it means to love God with all our mind. By the Holy Spirit's power, we are to take every thought captive to obey Christ. Sin begins in the mind with a belief that our greatest good lies outside the bounds of God's commands. Sexual sin begins with lust. Murder flows from anger. Gossip arises from pride. We indulge in practice what we first nurture in our minds. Conversely, we mortify sin and grow in grace by dwelling on what is true and pushing out the lies that tempt us toward things that cannot satisfy, cisterns that hold no water. It is not enough to reject evil thoughts. We must cultivate godly thoughts. Thomas Chalmers once explained in his sermon, "The expulsive power of a new affection, that superior affections have the power to displace inferior ones. It's easier to say no to extra French fries if you remember that a great dinner is coming, provided you do not ruin your appetite." Similarly, when intrusive thoughts of self-pity or anger wash over us due to some slight, it's easier to push them out by recalling how good it is to be clothed in Christ's righteousness, to know that vengeance is the Lord's and that all things must work together for our good. It puts the affairs of our life into perspective. We must require that our thoughts submit to Christ's lordship. To this end, scripture intake and prayer are excellent protection for daily battle. Ask the Lord to continually renew your mind so that you're bringing a distinctly God-centered orientation to your responsibilities and circumstances. We live in an age of shortened attention spans. The Christian student seeks to be a good steward of the opportunity to grow intellectually. The brain is like a muscle. It can be strengthened by regular use. Apply yourself with diligence to your studies. Turn off your phone for lengthy periods of time to facilitate concentration. Whether reading a chapter, writing a paper, or completing a problem set, the greater the focus, the greater the quality of the work produced. Don't let fear of a bad grade be your motivator. Instead, aim for the joy of discovery, of nurturing whatever level of academic talent the Lord has entrusted to you. When love of the learning process replaces anxiety about the grading process, the results often take care of themselves. If faithfulness is your aim, the grade can never determine the final impact. The B- of a faithful student is more praiseworthy in God's eyes than an A- of a lazy or unethical student. The former will also make a better employee. Christian character is often the seedbed of professional success. It's the elephant in the room. How does using AI relate to loving God with our minds? First, we will not be loving God with our minds if we resort to AI to flee the mental strain that education requires. Don't outsource the mental or creative work to the detriment of your own learning. If it helps, outsource the busy work. But the development of critical thinking and the ability to connect ideas together, these skills can only come from deliberate practice. Loving God with all our minds means leaning into the intellectual growth process. It means that, to the extent we use AI,
We use it as a tool to help us think, write, and solve complex problems better. We make AI our tool, and we don't let the tool become our master. Alex Chediak for Ligonier.

In his travels as a young man, Augustus had cultivated a refined taste for music and art, and had also seen how these could service his political ambitions, as Louis XIV had demonstrated at Versailles. So he invested in the best musicians in the land for his court and went against the practice at the time by requiring each of them to play only one instrument. The result was an orchestra of virtuosos of unusual caliber. The Bohemian composer Jan Dismas Zelenka played the violone in that ensemble, the double bass of the band, and he wrote for it, inspired by the incredible group for which he was part. From around 1722 come his six trio sonatas, and our music continues with the fifth of them, the sonata in F, ZWV 181, number 5. Our performers are oboists Stephen Hammer and Kathleen Staten, bassoonist Rhoda Patrick, and in the continuo, Nigel North on the oboe, Michael Villens on violone, and Myron Lutzka on cello.

0: music from the Dresden Court Orchestra, written by the man who played the bass line in it, a sonata in F ZWV 181 No. 5 of Jan Dismas Zelenka. Stephen Hammer and Kathleen Staten took the oboe parts, with Rhoda Patrick on bassoon and Nigel North in the continuo. 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In our last hour, a Haydn quartet from the years at Esterhaza, Beethoven writing for the mandolin and Handel in Rome. Stay tuned.
1: 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What directions do you need to receive newness of life? 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Forget the former things. Do not dwell on the past. See, I am doing a new thing. Now it springs up. Do you not perceive it? I am making a way in the desert and streams in the wasteland. The wild animals honor me, the jackals and the owls, because I provide water in the desert and streams in the wasteland to give drink to my people, my chosen, the people I formed for myself, that they may proclaim my praise. From Isaiah 43, listen to the Bible. It is great for the soul.
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That was a piece of Salzburg church furniture, in the best sense of the phrase. Mozart wrote 17 short sonatas for organ and strings to be played at the cathedral between the epistle and the gospel. This was the church sonata in B-flat, Kirchhell 212 of 1775, with E. Power Biggs at the organ, and the Camerata Accademica Salzburg, directed by Bernard Pomgartner. There's nothing at all wrong about being a late bloomer, provided you live long enough. And Joseph Haydn is a case in point. Haydn got his big break at the age of 34. The year was 1766, and he inherited the job of Kapellmeister of the Esterházy family's musical establishment. By contrast, Franz Schubert died at the age of 31. The next year brought the grand relocation to the new palace out into the Hungarian plains. Here in relative isolation, Haydn began to experiment with a composition of more ambitious pieces. Symphonies, keyboard music, and a wealth of chamber works followed, among them the string quartets Opus 9, written around 1769. Those were almost certainly built around the playing of Luigi Tomasini, the brilliant young leader of the Esterházy Orchestra. The florid, almost concerto-like first violin parts are there to show off his fire and his sweetness of tone. Haydn valued the set enough to say, late in life, that his series of quartets should be reckoned to begin with the Opus 9. Here's the Kodály Quartet performing Haydn's String Quartet No. 14 in E-flat, Opus 9, No. 2.

0: We heard the Kodály Quartet with Joseph Haydn's String Quartet, number 14 in E-flat, opus 9, number 2. I'm David, and this is Classical Drive on 98.7 DZFE, The Master's Touch, the classical music service of FEBC Philippines. Now here's an announcement. Clarinetists Harold Cizon and Jason Marquez join pianist Ziljan Viray for Double Take, the 16th concert in the Chamber Music 2026 series. The program is the Philippine premiere of original works for clarinet duo and piano by Michel Mangani, Brent Fatherly, Teresa Martin, and Paul Schoenfeld. Double Pentagon Concerts and Varles Pianos present Double Take, 6 p.m. Saturday, October 10, at Varles Pianos Green Hills, LGI Building, Ortigas Avenue, San Juan City. For inquiries and ticket prices, visit Double Pentagon Concerts Facebook page.
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2: Perhaps you heard about the dieter who decided it would be okay to eat broken cookies because all the calories would have leaked out. Well, it's easy to rationalize what we really want to do. And that's one reason so many people procrastinate on doing God's will. Procrastination and rationalization go hand in hand. The procrastinator knows what he's supposed to be doing. He just rationalizes or creates reasons why he can't do whatever it is he's supposed to do. Rationalization is when I tell myself a little lie in order to justify my behavior. It's when I ignore the consequences of my actions so I can continue doing the thing God has told me not to do. Procrastination and rationalization are great thieves of our time, and if we're to be effective Christians, we must learn how to act immediately on the truth God reveals to us. Is there some behavior you're rationalizing away right now? Confront it today and redeem the time.
1: Redeeming the Time from LifeChangingSeminars.com.
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This one is a delightful find from the miscellaneous works of Beethoven. He came to the mandolin through the Bohemian virtuoso Wenzel Kumpfholz, who was also his violin teacher in Vienna, and he wrote his handful of mandolin pieces in 1796 in Prague for the Countess Josephine of Clary-Aldringen, who played the instrument. We heard the Sonatine in C for mandolin and fortepiano, 44 number 1, among his works without opus number. Mandolinist Giulio Galfetti performed with Diego Fasolis on fortepiano. Before he settled in London, Handel spent some years in Italy, traveling there at the invitation of Fernando de' Medici. Handel's inclination was opera, but ironically, there was at that time a papal ban on opera in the Papal States. This did little to deter him. He wrote operatic sacred music instead. In the case of his oratorio, The Resurrection of 1708, the private performance in an aristocratic setting even included staging. A soprano sang the role of Mary Magdalene at the premiere, which was a step too far and earned Handel's patron a rebuke from the Pope. A castrato took over the part for the second performance. Soprano Patricia Cavella and the Academy of Ancient Music under Christopher Hogwood now bring us Mary Magdalene's aria, Ho un non sekelnen cor, from Handel's 1708 oratorio, The Resurrection.

Mary Magdalene's aria, Ho non so che nel cor, from Handel's Roman oratorio, La Resurrezione, of 1708, Patricia Kivela sang with the Academy of Ancient Music, directed by Christopher Hogwood. When Bach took over the running of the Collegium Musicum in Leipzig in 1729, he plundered his own stock of works for music that could be presented in new arrangements. The concerti for multiple harpsichords were arrangements of earlier concerti, most likely made so that Bach and his keyboardist sons could feature as soloists together. The concerto in C minor for two harpsichords is instantly recognizable as his double violin concerto in D minor, moved down a tone and given a fresh new guise. Raphael Alpermann and Jörg Andergas Botticher are the soloists, with the Akademie für Alte Musik Berlin led by Stepan Mai.

0: the concerto in C minor for two harpsichords, strings, and bass continuo, BWV 1062 of Bach, his own arrangement of the famous double violin concerto, which is usually dated to the earlier time he spent serving the court of Anhalt-Köthen. Raphael Alpermann and Jörg Andreas Botticher were the soloists with the Akademie für Alte Musik Berlin under Stepan May. That's all for today on DZFE's Classical Drive, a showcase of music with its heart in the 17th and 18th centuries, works in Baroque and classical style. 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Once again, this is David with Tiffany, the writer of this program, thanking you for listening. Good day.
1: Things that many people end up concluding in life is that they just don't have the power to change. They can see some things wrong in themselves, they know that they are, they've tried to change, but somehow they just don't have the power. I have some good news for you today. God is that power, and He's already given that power to change to anyone who's put their trust in Jesus, His Son. Bernie Diamond, great to be back with you again. Today we're going to chat about the power to change from a different perspective. And do stick with me because very soon I'll be telling you about my latest live application book. It's called How to Enter God's Rest, and I'd love to send you a free copy to help you do just that. Enter into God's rest. Hey, we've been chatting these last few weeks about the incredible blessing that comes from the righteousness of God, the harvest of righteousness that God has planned for you and me. Here it is in a nutshell. God is righteous, pure, holy, perfect, and you and I, well, without putting too fine a point on it, we're simply not. And that's the bad news. No surprise to God, mind you. He always knew that the moment He gave us a free will, it'd turn out that way. And so the bad news, both in terms of the insidious impact of our sin in robbing us of life here and now, and in robbing us of an eternity with God. So bad is this news that God sends Jesus, His Son, to die on the cross to pay the price of our sin, so that whoever believes in this Jesus can be back in a right standing with God. We believe in Jesus. We actually become as righteous as God Himself. We become the righteousness of God. We're forgiven. Hallelujah. That is good news. Not something that we have to work our way into, a free gift from God, for by grace you have been saved through faith. And this not of your own doing, it is the gift of God, not the result of works, so that none may boast. But blind Freddy can see that being forgiven and having a right standing with God is only part of the equation. It's only the beginning. It's like a prisoner set free at the end of his sentence. He steps out of the prison gate, and it's a huge step, but it's only the first one of the rest of his life of freedom. Freedom is something to be lived out. And so it is for anyone who's taken that first step of believing in Jesus, believing that He died for us on that

0: cross, believing he rose again from the dead to give us a new life, believing that he's placed his Holy Spirit inside us so that we can live that new life of freedom. Jesus said this, listen carefully, John chapter 8, beginning at verse 34. Jesus answered them, "Truly I tell you, everyone who commits sin is a slave to sin. The slave does not have a permanent place in the household. The Son has a place there forever. So if the Son makes you free, you will be free indeed." And the Apostle Paul, some decades on, restates it so that we won't miss it. Galatians chapter 5, verse 1. "For freedom Christ has set you free. So stand firm and do not submit again to the yoke of slavery." In other words, the reason that you've been set free is in order to be free, to live out your freedom. God hasn't set you free through this great and mighty act of love, the sacrifice of his Son, in order for you to submit again to the yoke of slavery which sin places on you. He set you free so that you can, in fact, be free from sin and its consequences. You and I both know, we chatted about this yesterday, that a prisoner who served his sentence steps out of that prison a free man. But he can return to his life of crime, and many of them do, and eventually he finds himself back behind bars again. Or he can live out his new life of freedom as a free man without breaking the law for the rest of his days and experience the freedom. I've never been incarcerated, but I thought about what a horrible thing that would be. I thought even just one night, let alone a year or two or 10 or 20, would be more than enough to convince anyone not to reoffend. But in fact, many, many do, and the majority of people in prison today are in fact reoffenders. It's incredible, mad you might say. But think about this. It's exactly what many a believer in Christ does. We believe, we take the first step of freedom, but then we go back living the life that caused us to be under condemnation before, only to find that this newfound freedom in Christ turns out not to be all that it was cracked up to be, because we're submitting back to the cruel yoke of slavery, sin. Now, in part, that's because sin is so deeply ingrained in our flesh. The Apostle Paul said this, Romans chapter 7, beginning at verse 15. "I don't understand my own actions. I do not do what I want to do, but I do the very thing I hate. For I do not do the good that I want, but the evil I do not want is what I do. So I find this to be a law, that when I want to do what is good, evil lies close at hand. Because I delight in the law of God in my innermost self, but I see in my members another law at work with the law of my mind, making me captive to the law of sin that dwells in my members." And that's a problem we all face. Man, this sin thing is so strong in me. I'm so weak. How am I ever going to live out this righteousness of God? How am I ever going to reap the harvest, the blessing, the fruit of righteousness? I just can't do it. And therein lies the whole point. You and I can't do it. We can't do it on our own. We simply can't. I can't and you can't. We need the blessing of God. We need the power of God to change. Question is, where do you get it? Will he give me the power? Will he give you the power? What would you say if I told you we already have the power? Have a listen to this promise from God's words. 2 Peter chapter 1, beginning at verse 2. "May grace and peace be yours in abundance in the knowledge of God and of Jesus Christ our Lord. His divine power has given us everything needed for life and godliness through the knowledge of him who called us by his own glory and goodness. Thus, he has given us through these things his precious and very great promises, so that through them you may escape from the corruption that is in the world because of lust, and you may become participants of the divine nature." Now, need something to be godly? I do. You do too. Well, God has already given us that. Past tense. It's a done deal. Don't you love that? God has already given us everything needed for life. In other words, he's given us our lives back, real life, abundant life, because we are now righteous through faith in Jesus. We have a right standing with God. And not just for life, but for godliness. He's given us everything we need to escape from the corruption of this world and become, wait for this, participants of the divine nature, to be one with God and to know God so deeply, for the image of God to be so bright, so vibrant, so powerful in us. Get it? We already have everything we need. Just like Jesus prayed for us in John chapter 17, that we would become one with him the way he and his dad were one. We don't have to work at that. The closer we get to Jesus, the more we change. The more we love him and experience his love, the more our behavior changes. And that's why we stand firm. That's why our lives change. 2 Peter chapter 1, verse 5. For this reason, you must make every effort to support your faith with goodness, and goodness with knowledge, and knowledge with self-control, and self-control with endurance, endurance with godliness, and godliness with mutual affection, and mutual affection with love. For if these things are yours and are increasing among you, they keep you from being ineffective and unfruitful in the knowledge of our Lord Jesus Christ. Friend, God has given you and me so much in Jesus. Wake up. Stop grumbling. Stop living under this deception that we can't beat sin in our lives. It's already been beaten on the cross. We already have a new life through the empty tomb. We already have the power of the Spirit, the very same one who raised Jesus from the dead. Read Ephesians chapter 1. We have already been blessed with every spiritual blessing in heavenly places. Believe that. That's God's promise. The power to change. Life's hard, right? I mean, it's good, but it can be hard with things coming at you from every side, as they so often do. And then there are the things bubbling along inside us, all of which can rob us of the peace that God so desperately wants to give us. That's why I'd so love to send you a free copy of my latest book, How to Enter God's Rest. Because God's Word, man, it's alive and active. Amen? So I'm praying that He truly will help you through this book to enter His rest once and for all. You can request your free copy right now at ChristianityWorks.com. You'll see that offer right there toward the top of the homepage. Just click on it, pop in your name and email, and that ebook will be on its way to your inbox in just seconds. That web address again is ChristianityWorks.com. Hey, thank you so much for joining me. I'm Bernie Diamond. Catch you again, same time tomorrow, with a different perspective.
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Hi there, welcome to Exploring Music. This is Bill McLaughlin. Our theme this week, exploring the world of Ralph Vaughan Williams. And in the first three shows this week, we've come from the composer's birth in 1872 all the way up to the mid-1920s, which was a period of intense experimentation in the world of music. And one of the great experimenters was living just across the English Channel from Vaughan Williams, Igor Stravinsky. And a particular form of experimentation which Stravinsky was pursuing at that time came to be called neoclassicism. He was looking back over his shoulder to the great composers of the 18th century, particularly Bach. That doesn't sound like a natural match for Vaughan Williams' talents, but he must have been interested in it because he wrote a concerto for the violin in a style which he called academico, academic concerto. And I think the figure who caused this particular piece to gel, if you will permit me a bad pun, was a woman called Jeli Daranyi, born in Budapest, 1893. She and her sister came to London in 1809 and settled there. Jeli Daranyi was a brilliant violinist who broke one composer's heart after another and cut great pieces out of it. Initially, in the early 20s, she appeared in Paris with Bartók, who was desperately in love with her and wrote two wonderful sonatas. One night in Paris, Bartók took Jeli to a party at which he played and met Maurice Ravel, who was similarly enchanted, and this was rather a large step out of the ordinary for Ravel. He wrote for our Hungarian violinist, Cigán. Eventually, she came back to England, and there Vaughan Williams wrote for her a piece very much in the style of Stravinsky's neoclassic period. Let's hear the first movement of the Concerto for Violin and String Orchestra. In this case, our soloist is Kenneth Sillitoe, playing with the London Symphony Orchestra, conducted by Bryden Thompson. Here is neoclassic Vaughan Williams.

Kenneth Sillitoe with the London Symphony Orchestra, conducted by Bryden Thompson, the first movement of Vaughan Williams' Concerto for Violin and String Orchestra in D minor, called Concerto Accademico, using the neoclassic style, which was very much in vogue in Paris at that time, particularly when penned by Stravinsky. Just one more little note on Zsili Daranyi, this marvelous Hungarian violinist for whom this piece was composed, as well as so many others. Gustav Holst actually wrote a double concerto for Zsili Daranyi and her sister, and in later years, Zsili Daranyi partnered with the great English pianist Myra Hess. They were duo partners for another 20 years or so. Okay, so that's Vaughan Williams putting his foot into a Parisian academic style, neoclassicism. He didn't stay there long. His love, of course, was of English folk music at the heart, and English church music, and his own way of presenting them. And it wasn't long before he turned to the idea of making an opera on the story of Falstaff, which also his buddy Holst had done, and certainly Verdi had done, and some other composers indeed. So it was with some trepidation that he turned to this, but he made some marvelous music, and the plot is so impossibly complicated, I'm not going to begin to give you the idea. Let's just hear the last scenes of Sir John in Love.

0: cheerful night. I will desire thee to laugh at my wife, that now laughs at thee. Tell her Master Slender hath married her daughter.
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3: I came yonder at Eton to marry Mistress Anne Page, and she's a lovely boy. If it had not been in the church, I would have swinged him, or he should have swinged me. If I did not think it had been Anne Page, would I might never stir, and it was

The final scenes of Sir John in Love, Vaughan Williams' opera in four acts based upon Shakespeare's The Merry Wives of Windsor. That was the Northern Sinfonia and Chorus conducted by Richard Hickox. Big cast there, and I'll just give you some of the singers' names. Shallow was Adrian Thompson, Slender, Daniel Norman, Sir John Falstaff sung by Donald Maxwell, Bardolph by John Bowen, Blakem, Dr. Caius, Adrian Thompson, and Ford, Matthew Best, bass. Vaughan Williams seems to have enjoyed his Shakespearean adventure greatly, and so it's just coming across to me as an amusement. One of the most famous of all of the folk song settings by Vaughan Williams occurs as an interlude in this. It's the setting of Greensleeves, which we're listening to now. It's good Vaughan Williams, and it's a good setting of an English folk tune. But that's not exactly where Vaughan Williams was living in the 20s and 30s, not harmonically and not aesthetically. He developed a number of more dissonant and more experimental styles. There was a ballet on the story of Job, which is really quite interesting and very advanced for its day. There's also a piano concerto, which is a very complicated piece, so much so that Vaughan Williams later decided it was too many notes for a single pianist. So that's the Vaughan Williams double piano concerto, as we put it today. Let's go to 1935, though, and the next big orchestral piece, the Fourth Symphony, of which, during the rehearsals, the composer said, "I don't know if I like it, but it is what I meant." Very dissonant opening. Let me just get a little of this for you at the piano. And so on. It's all built upon this four-note theme. F, E, G flat, F. And I can't help but recall Dvorak making a piece for England. Oh, back in the 1880s. Remember this? That's the Slavonic Requiem of Dvorak. It was an idée fixe which he could not get out of his head. And these same notes now, kind of turned around, the same four notes but in different order, become Vaughan Williams' idée fixe. This is how he saw the world in 1935. He might not have liked it, but it is what he meant. Conducting the London Symphony in the first movement of the Fourth Symphony of Vaughan Williams is Bernard Haitink.

0: The symphony is tremendous. But alas, I missed the clue. Someone said it should have been called Europe, 1935, and that is rather what it conveyed to me, the feeling of some huge force at work driving us to fight and struggle, which may eventually shatter us to pieces. And yet we know in our heart of hearts that there is something in life which withstands destruction and brings order out of disorder. The secret of it is to be found in music, and above all, in your music. That's a letter written to Vaughan Williams the day after Maud Karpeles heard the first performance of the Symphony No. 4. We've just heard the first movement of that symphony in F minor with the London Symphony Orchestra conducted by Bernard Haitink. The year is 1935. Hitler's in power. It's 1 year before the Berlin Olympics and 4 years before the outbreak of the Second World War. You're tuned in to Exploring Music, and this week we are exploring the world of Ralph Vaughan Williams. Drop us a line. Write to us via our website. 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
2: We have heard so much about the ancient technology, drawings of UFOs or planes on walls and the ancient pyramids, the giant heads on Easter Island, Stonehenge, etc. We don't hear about the technology far superior that predates that ancient technology, things that we cannot make today. That technology existed right there. What technology are you talking about, Sam? Living grass. We can't make living grass. I'm talking about jellyfish. Alive. We can't make jellyfish. I'm talking about bugs and rodents and birds that are all seeing with their eyeballs and reproducing and surviving independently. All these wonderful things that we can't even imagine how to make today. I'm talking about human beings that can think. Forget the pyramids. Think about the technology represented by one living cell that is like a universe to itself that we cannot imagine how to make to this moment, right now. What about that technology that is previous to the ancient technology? This is another gigantic elephant in the room that no one discusses. Technology far superior to anything we can make today existed previous to the first sign of any human intelligence.
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0: The world was moving closer to war, and Vaughan Williams produced a piece in 1936 which used some music he'd been working on for years. Oh, over 30 years before, around 1903, 1904. The poetry is drawn from the collection called Drum Taps, the part of Leaves of Grass, which has to do with the American Civil War. There are six sections altogether in the big piece called Dona Nobis Pacem. Let's hear the second, Beat, Beat Drums. This is Sir Adrian Bolt conducting the London Philharmonic Orchestra, Sheila Armstrong, the soprano, and John Carroll Case, the baritone.

Beat, beat, drums, blow, bugles, blow. Make even the trestles to shake the dead where they lie waiting for the hearses. So strong you thump, O terrible drums. So loud you bugles blow. Words of Walt Whitman, set by Ray Vaughan Williams in 1936. Dona Nobis Pacem. That was Sheila Armstrong, John Carroll Case, the London Philharmonic Orchestra and Choir, conducted by Sir Adrian Bolt. But all of the warnings in this music and around the world couldn't hold back the course of history. And as W.H. Auden wrote, the clever hopes expire of a low, dishonest decade. That's pretty cynical. And I think Auden later withdrew that poem. Of course, by that time, everyone had read it. It's called First September 1939, and the world was at war. What is a composer to do in wartime? Asks Vaughan Williams. This is from a radio broadcast in 1940. Some lucky devils, he says, are, I believe, able to go on with their art as if nothing had happened. To them, the war is merely an irritating intrusion on their spiritual and therefore their true life. I've known young composers who refer with annoyance to this boring war. Such a phrase as this, I confess, shocks me. Whatever this war is, it is not boring. It may have been unnecessary, it may be boring. It may have been unnecessary, it may be wrong, but it cannot.

There's a noble tune put to good cause. This is a score of Vaughan Williams for the picture called 49th Parallel, motion picture made in 1940 and 41. He wrote some advice for young composers interested in film scoring, and he said, "You must not be horrified if you find that a passage which you intended to portray the villain's mad revenge has been used by the musical director to illustrate the cats being driven out of the dairy. The truth is that within certain limits, any music can be made to fit any cinematic situation." Well, there's a very noble and generous reaction, but it is, as I said, a good cause. All the time that the war was going on, up to 1943, Vaughan Williams was at work on another symphony. We should hear this one. This is Balm for Gilead. This is the Royal Philharmonic with Yehudi Menuhin, the opening, first movement of the Fifth Symphony.

This is music imbued with what one can only call greatness of soul. If we who are younger feel that it is not altogether our kind of music, we nonetheless respect and love it as a great English classic, the consummation of the lifetime's work of a great and good man. That's Wilfred Miller, the conductor, writing that about the music we've just been listening to. We heard the first movement of Vaughan Williams' Fifth Symphony, composed in the year 1943. In this performance, the Royal Philharmonic was conducted by Sir Yehudi Menuhin. The consummation of the lifetime's work of a great and good man. Vaughan Williams was 73 when he composed that piece. And you know what? He still had four more symphonies up his sleeve. So tune in tomorrow. Don't miss the final show in exploring the world of Ralph Vaughan Williams. Exploring Music is produced by Sidney Gillard at WFMT in Chicago and produced and engineered by Bill Sigmund at Digital Island Studios in New York City. Our production assistants are Eric Oplin, Adela Skowronski, and Greg Broderick. Rebecca Neistat is the WFMT production and syndication manager. The executive producer is George Preston. I'm Bill McLaughlin, and thanks for listening. 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

0: Oh, I wish that everyone would just go away. Hello? Oh, hi, Deborah. Oh, of course, everything's just fine here. Fine, just fine.
1: One of the places kindness is most neglected is in the four walls of our own homes, or with the people who know us the best. Why is it that the ones we're supposed to love the most are the ones we tend to take for granted? And why is it that so often in our homes, we're more kind to strangers and to guests than we are to those we live with?
0: No problem. See you later, sweetie. Bye. Oh, all right. Who made this mess?
1: As you interact with your family today, remember, love is kind. With Seeking Him, I'm Nancy DeMoss Wagmuth.
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Hello and welcome to Classical Guitar Alive. I'm Tony Morris. Thanks for joining me. This week's edition of Classical Guitar Alive features the world premiere recording of a new guitar concerto by film composer Howard Shore, who's perhaps best known for his scores to the Lord of the Rings film trilogy. We'll start with music from the time of Shakespeare. Marco Sartor performs Sir John Smith's Almain by English Renaissance composer John Dowland.

Marco Sartor opened this week's edition of Classical Guitar Alive with Sir John Smith's Almain by John Dowland. Film score composer Howard Shore is known for his music for the Lord of the Rings trilogy and other films and television. He's written a guitar concerto titled The Forest. This is the world premiere recording of the piece, and it features guitarist Milos Karadacilic and Canada's National Arts Centre Orchestra, conducted by Alexander Shelley.

The world premiere recording of Howard Shore's guitar concerto, subtitled The Forest. Miloš Karadacilic was the guitar soloist with Canada's National Arts Centre Orchestra, conducted by Alexander Shelley. You're listening to Classical Guitar Alive. I'm Tony Morris. This is a solo guitar piece titled Mysterious Habitats by Dušan Bogdanović. It's performed by Tracy Ann Smith.

0: Tracy Ann Smith performing Mysterious Habitats by Dusan Bogdanovich.
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0: Evangelos and Lisa are a husband and wife guitar duo from Greece who have performed together for over 50 years. This is music that was dedicated to them by the late Argentine composer Jorge Morel, titled Fantasia Latina. It features them with the Athens Camerata, conducted by Tasos Simeonidis.

The Greek guitar duo of Evangelos and Lisa with the Athens Camerata, conducted by Tassos Simeonidis, in the Fantasy Latina by Jorge Morel. We'll close this week's edition of Classical Guitar Alive with the Brazil guitar duo performing a piece titled Forozim by Heraldo do Monte.

0: Closing this week's edition of Classical Guitar Alive, we've just heard Forozim by Heraldo do Monte, performed by the Brasil Guitar Duo. 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I'm Tony Morris. 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
1: This is Max McLean. Daniel was a prophet whose visions were a prophetic preview of those found in Revelation. Listen to the Bible from Daniel 7. After that, in my vision at night I looked, and there before me was a fourth beast, terrifying and frightening and very powerful. It had large iron teeth. It crushed and devoured its victims and trampled underfoot whatever was left. It was different from all the former beast, and it had 10 horns. While I was thinking about the horns, there before me was another horn, a little one, which came up among them, and 3 of the first horns were uprooted before it. This horn had eyes like the eyes of a man, and a mouth that spoke boastfully. As I looked, thrones were set in place, and the Ancient of Days took his seat. His clothing was as white as snow. The hair of his head was white like wool. His throne was flaming with fire, and its wheels were all ablaze. A river of fire was flowing, coming out from before him. Thousands upon thousands attended him. 10,000 times 10,000 stood before him. The court was seated, and the books were opened. Then I continued to watch because of the boastful words the horn was speaking. I kept looking until the beast was slain and its body destroyed and thrown into the blazing fire. The other beasts had been stripped of her authority, but were allowed to live for a period of time. In my vision at night I looked, and there before me was one like a son of man coming with the clouds of heaven. He approached the Ancient of Days and was led into his presence. He was given authority, glory, and sovereign power. All peoples, nations, and men of every language worshipped him. His dominion is an everlasting dominion that will not pass away, and his kingdom is one that will never be destroyed. I, Daniel, was troubled in spirit, and the visions that passed through my mind disturbed me. I approached one of those standing there and asked him the true meaning of all this. So he told me and gave me the interpretation of these things. The 4 great beasts are 4 kingdoms that will rise from the earth. But the saints of the Most High will receive the kingdom and will possess it forever. Yes, forever and ever. From Daniel 7. Listen to the Bible. It's great for the soul.
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0: the ultimate point of marriage? 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
1: The other day, Bill, when you said watch Adriel, and someone was visiting our church who watches us from, I think, out of the state. So they were visiting San Diego and they came on Sunday and the lady said to me, "You look like you." And I just thought, I wonder what that means.
0: You look like you.
1: So yeah, if you might find that I look like me when you go to YouTube, and hopefully that was a compliment. Gosh. I don't know. She was so sweet, and it was such a joy, such a blessing to get to say hello and encourage each other. It's so cool. I mean, I pastor a local church. I'm a minister of the gospel. That's what I devote my life to. But it's a privilege to get to do this and to get to meet people from all over the United States, all over the world, really, who are encouraged by the work that we're doing here and who encourage us in turn as well.
0: And you do look like you.
1: Yeah, I know.
0: I'll say, not Brad Pitt. You look like you.
1: That's right. Yeah, that is accurate. That is accurate. So,
0: all right. Well, we want to go to a voicemail from one of our listeners. This one came in from Joe.
2: Hey, gentlemen. Does Romans 13 call us to a strict adherence to speed limits, crosswalking rules, things of that nature, even if nobody follows them? Thanks. God bless.
1: Wow. All right. Great question. What about those rules or those laws where, I was jaywalking. There was nobody there. I didn't see any cars, so I just kind of crossed the street that way. Should I feel a guilty conscience? Have I sinned? Now, you brought up Romans 13, where Paul says in verse 1, "Let every person be subject to the governing authorities, for there is no authority except from God, and those that exist have been instituted by God. Therefore, whoever resists the authorities resists what God has appointed, and those who resist will incur judgment." Here, Paul is speaking about, serious resistance. He's talking about breaking the law such that, you're bringing the sword down on yourself. He continues, "For rulers are not a terror to good conduct, but to bad. Would you have no fear of the one who is authority? Then do what is good, and you will receive his approval, for he is God's servant for your good. But if you do wrong, be afraid, for he does not bear the sword in vain. For he is the servant of God, an avenger who carries out God's wrath on the wrongdoer. Therefore, one must be in subjection not only to avoid God's wrath, but also for the sake of conscience. For because of this, you also pay taxes." "Because of this, you also pay taxes, for the authorities are ministers of God attending to this very thing. Pay to all what is owed to them. Taxes to whom taxes are owed, revenue to whom revenue is owed, respect to whom respect is owed, honor to whom honor is owed." Now, I don't think it's a big, you're behind somebody in the freeway or on the freeway and they're going, 62 and you need to pass them. And so you go around them and you speed beyond 80 miles an hour or whatever. Do you need to confess that to the Lord? "God, I've sinned against you." Does your conscience need to be pricked because of that? No, I don't think so. Now, if you're driving recklessly or you're doing, obviously these laws are put in place for a reason, to protect life, to protect and preserve life. I mean, that's what I think governing authorities should be about. And so if you're going against that, then yeah, that's a real issue. But I don't think you need to be so overly scrupulous that, it's like, I saw the speedometer go past 65. And boy, I can't believe I did that. By the way, Bill, I got my first speeding ticket ever last year. And I'm still upset about this because it was like I was in an area where it was, I was like on a highway and the speed limit was 65, and then things just changed so drastically. It was still, there was no car in sight, just this like long stretch of road. And I didn't know that the speed limit had changed, but there was a police officer right there waiting.
0: Speed trap.
1: Is that what they call them? Yeah. Well, it was. And so I had to do the online class or whatever, you know, watching these videos, and fortunately got out of it. Didn't have to pay anything, but I didn't feel like, you know, I didn't feel like, oh man, I've committed this grave sin. But I was bummed out because that class took forever.
0: So. They're boring too, aren't they?
1: Yeah,
0: oh my gosh.
1: Wasn't the yeah,
0: to
1: wasn't
0: watch the all those car crash videos.
1: I know over and over again. It's like they're. I mean, it's probably good. They're scaring you from making bad driving
0: straight.
1: Choices.
0: Yeah.
1: Exactly, exactly. It's like my goodness, but yeah.
0: This is Core Christianity with Pastor Scofflaw, Adriel Sanchez. Don't go through any speed traps when you're with Adriel.
1: Yeah,
0: whatever
1: be
0: you
1: careful.
0: Do. All right, let's go to Leonard, who's calling in from Missouri. Leonard, what's your question for Adriel?
3: Hello.
1: Hey, Leonard. How are you?
3: Yeah.
1: Good. I can hear you. What's your question, brother?
3: I was asking the lady about the

0: You know, I just turned 60. I just, well, I'm finna turn 67, actually. And now I've been, all my life, I've been, my body's been telling me what to do physically, physical body. And now I'm starting to recognize that I'm getting thoughts on my mind. But I listen to my body more so than the thoughts that come over my mind. Is that, what is that? Is that like, is that God trying to talk to you in your thoughts? Or, because I know that like your physical self is not to control you, but your spiritual self, you know, the thoughts. That's what I'm trying to do.
1: Okay. Okay, Leonard, let me just go back to you. So, Leonard, you are 67. You're going to be 67 years old. You're a Christian, I presume. You believe in Jesus Christ?
0: Right.
1: Okay, and you're talking about, you know, what is this? How does the dynamic work between the relationship between my body and my spirit? And let me just say, I think there are a lot of people who could identify with you who say, yeah, you know what? My body does seem to call the shots. I know I should pray. I know I should go to church. I know I should read the Bible, but I'm tired, or I would rather do this, that, or the other. And so I do think there's a real issue here. I mean, we are called to discipline ourselves in Scripture. I think of what Paul says in 1 Corinthians chapter 9, verse 27, I discipline my body and keep it under control, lest after preaching to others, I myself should be disqualified. So there's an element in which we in the Christian life are called to do this, not to be controlled by our fleshly impulses, not to be lazy, but to be diligent in pursuing the Lord. And I think sometimes we feel like, well, that should just happen naturally. I should just wake up and really long to pray and to study the Scripture. And on Sunday, man, if I'm not excited about going to church, I just will find something else to do. That's the issue is we do let our bodies there, kind of our fleshly impulses call the shot. And so I think growth in grace, maturing as a Christian means, realizing that we need to bring our bodies in alignment with what God has called us to. This is really important. We don't pray or go to church, or read the Bible because we always feel like it, and you won't always feel like it. We're still, you know, struggling with indwelling sin, with selfishness, with laziness, with all of these things. And so, again, growth in grace looks like disciplining ourselves and doing the things that God calls us to, whether we feel like it or not. And so my encouragement to you, Leonard, is, you know, coming up on 67 years old, there's always time to turn to the Lord in saying, God, man, I've spent so much time letting my flesh call the shots and choosing those things, doing those things, which, you know, sometimes I knew I just shouldn't do that thing, or sometimes I just didn't seek you or pursue you like I know I should have. Help me to seek you like I should. Help me to love you and to pray to you and to study your word and to fellowship with other Christians. And to create that habit. And I think the hardest thing for many of us is sort of breaking the pattern of behavior that we've been in. You know, it's like, I just don't ever pray or read the Bible or go to church. It just seems like so much. But I think breaking that pattern and realizing that God calls us to follow him, and that looks like something, certainly looks like, you know, the putting to death of our sinful passions and laziness and desires and choosing to do that which is pleasing in his sight. And as we do that, as we create that spiritual habit in our lives, what we find is, I think, it becomes more natural. And that's when we begin to benefit, to grow from it. It's not an easy thing. It's not a quick fix. And so I think you just have to say, God, help me every day to follow you and to make those small decisions, those small choices that are going to yield a fruit in days to come, whether that's praying or doing a loving thing, a charitable deed for someone who is in need, or reading the Bible, which I think is really important for us to do, you know, studying the Scriptures, or going to church. And I think that's fundamental, being in church, gathering together with the saints and worshiping God so that we can grow together as a community of faith. So God bless you in that, Leonard, and equip you and strengthen you, not just to be, you know, led by your body, by your fleshly impulses, but to be led by the Holy Spirit.
2: Mm, amen. Leonard, thanks so much for your call. Thank you for listening to Core Christianity. We really do appreciate you. We'd love to hear from you if you have a question about the Bible or the Christian life. Well, we do receive voicemails here at Core Christianity. Here's one that came in from one of our listeners named Keith in Carlsbad, California.
3: I just had a question. So I was having dinner with a friend the other day, and we were talking about our marriages, and he was just saying how he was really unhappy, and so him and his wife were really considering getting a divorce. And I just didn't know how to respond from a biblical perspective as a Christian. And I know that marriage isn't about our own personal happiness, but I didn't really know how to articulate what it is about and what the ultimate kind of point and purpose is. So I would love some help in learning how to respond and giving him kind of a new category for like the ultimate point of our marriages. Anyways, thanks, Angel. Thanks, Bill. Love the show. Bye.
1: Mm. Keith, man, I'm sorry to hear about this situation the friend is in, and how many people, right, like are in marriages where they feel like, I'm just not happy. I want to get out of this. And I know that there are a million factors. Obviously, as a pastor, right, we get calls all the time. I've seen it also in the life of the church too, where it's complex. And so how do you encourage somebody? How do you come alongside of somebody in a situation like this? Just a plug for one of my favorite, resources on marriage. It's short, but I think it's something that every married couple should read. It's in Mere Christianity, C.S. Lewis's book, and his chapter on Christian marriage. And one of the things that Lewis does so well in that chapter is he highlights the fact that marriage and love within a marriage is not so much a feeling. It's this pact that two people enter into. And he says, you know, too many people today, right? We sort of fall in and out of love like you catch a cold. It's like, oh, you know, I really love this person, and we bring each other a great deal of joy. And then, oh, we just don't anymore. And so I guess we shouldn't be married, or I don't love this person anymore. And what we're talking about there is those feelings of love that maybe we had at one point, but that they've waned for whatever reason. And the fact of the matter is you talk to any married couple or couple that's been married for some time, and they'll tell you, yeah, you know, there is growth in marriage. You don't always feel the exact same way. The honeymoon phase, as they call it, doesn't last forever. But that doesn't mean that you've fallen out of love per se. And it doesn't mean that, you know, the marriage should be dissolved on the basis of no longer feeling happy or feeling love. In marriage, what we're doing is we're covenanting with another person before God to be committed to each other for better or for worse, in sickness and in health, and richer or poorer. So this is what we've lost a lot of in our society today is we don't see marriage as God uniting two people. It's like what Jesus says, you know, what God has brought together, what God has made one, no man should separate. And so, of course, there are in Scripture provisions made. There are instances, things that happen that can dissolve a marriage, and that do dissolve marriages. And yet, you know, just no longer feeling a certain way, that's not one of them. And so I think part of what needs to be recovered today is a high view of marriage and what happens when two people come together before God, being made one flesh, as the Bible says. Now, I haven't even gotten to the purpose of marriage, and so let's do that now. I'm open here to Genesis chapter 2, in verse 18, the creation of man and woman. You know, God bringing Eve to Adam. Here's what the text says: "And the Lord God said, 'It is not good that man should be alone. I will make him a helper fit for him.' Now out of the ground, the Lord God had formed every beast of the field and every bird of the heavens and brought them to the man to see what he would call them. And whatever he called, the man called every living creature, that was its name. The man gave names to all livestock and to the birds of the heavens and to every beast of the field. But for Adam, there was not found a helper fit for him. So the Lord God caused a deep sleep to fall upon the man. And while he slept, God took one of his ribs and closed up its place with flesh. And the rib that the Lord God had taken from the man he made into a woman and brought her to the man. And the man said, "This at last is bone of my bones and flesh of my flesh. She shall be called woman because she was taken out of man. Therefore, a man shall leave his father and his mother and hold fast to his wife, and they shall become one flesh." And the man and his wife were both naked and were not ashamed. You do get here some of the purposes of marriage, why God created man and woman. Here you see the purpose of aid, assisting one another. Eve was made a helper fit for him. And that word helper doesn't signify any inferiority in the sense that, you know, Eve is lesser or not really human or something like that. No, God is oftentimes in scripture, on many occasions, in fact, referred to as the great helper of his people. But it's highlighting that man and woman play these complementary roles, that they're different, they're distinct. And of course, that's something that our world, our culture is really minimizing today, right? The uniqueness of man and woman, not uniqueness in terms of their natures or human nature, human beings, but in terms of, you know, the roles, responsibilities, callings that God has placed upon us. And so here specifically, you have the purpose of companionship. It's not good for him to be alone. Mutual aid. One of the purposes that the church has always talked about is raising children, having children, raising godly offspring. You think of growth in grace and sanctification as well. I think Paul alludes to this in places like 1 Corinthians chapter 7, but the fact that we are growing together with this other person more and more into the image of Jesus, that God uses your spouse to sanctify you and you to sanctify them. But also you think of what Paul says in the book of Ephesians, marriage being this picture of the relationship that exists between Christ and the church. So another purpose is to platform, we might say, the gospel, to point people to the kind of love that Jesus showed for his church. These are all things, I think, that we're called to in marriage. So you have companionship, you have assistance, aid, you have children, raising godly children, you have sanctification, growth in grace, you have this picture of the gospel of the Lord Jesus. And so these are weighty things. These are deep things. Certainly, you know, joy and happiness is a good thing, an important thing. But oftentimes that true joy, that deep joy comes not through our selfishness, our sinfulness, but through serving this other person, for a husband, through laying down your life for your wife, as Jesus laid down his life for his bride, saying, man, how can I serve this person? I gotta lay down my life for this person. That's where true joy and growth happens, takes place. And so I think recovering a high view of marriage as more than just this thing that we enter into because we felt like it. The feelings are a part of it. And they continue to be, right? Even though they come in and out, I think throughout marriage, at least, you know, way those feelings are, we mature in them, we grow. But there's that, but then there's also, you know, what it is before God, this pact that we've entered into, but also what we're called to, and that being service, companionship, aid, raising godly children, man, what a high calling, what a beautiful thing that is, that we shouldn't take for granted and that we shouldn't minimize, especially today, Bill, wouldn't you say, in our culture and in our society. A lot of people don't even think about, you know, well, what's the big deal with marriage? And then, you know, with this question, it's like, well, why even get, what's the purpose? And I wonder if most people would even be able to articulate two of those four things that I mentioned. I don't think that they would. And so many people are entering into marriage without understanding these things.
2: It's tragic. And by the way, we've created a wonderful booklet on this topic, which you can find at our website. Mm-hmm. It's called Why Would Anyone Get Married? And you can find that by going to corechristianity.com/booklets. Again, Why Would Anyone Get Married? This is Core Christianity with Pastor Adriel Sanchez. Here's an email that came in from Kevin. He says, "Hi, and thanks for the ministry you do. My question has to do with accusations against us by our own consciences. Is it common for Christians to be accused of something by our conscience we never did? For example, before God saved me, I used a lot of profane language. Now one of the things I fear is allowing something profane to slip out of my mouth. There have been times when I may have had a normal conversation with someone, but hours later, my conscience will tell me I said something profane, even though I have no clear memory of doing it.
1: Mm-hmm. I don't think you need to feel guilty. I mean, I think this is just one of the things that we wrestle with as human beings. I know for myself, you know, there's sometimes where I'm in the middle of a sermon. I'm preaching a sermon and, you know, I'll look at the congregation and someone will be smiling or chuckling and I didn't say a joke. And I'm like, did I just say something that I shouldn't have said? And I'll begin to like second guess. So here I am like trying to preach the sermon and continue with the sermon. But in my mind, I'm having this like mental dialogue of like, oh no, what have I done? And of course, you know, what happened, you know, their kid said something funny in the middle of the sermon or, you know, a phone rang or something like that. It's never.
2: They were on YouTube.
1: Yes. Yeah. I mean, boy, it's like when your sermon is so bad that the members of your church are just watching YouTube videos, that's tragic. But no, hopefully not on YouTube. But, you know, I think sometimes we can be overly scrupulous. There's this beautiful verse in 1 John chapter 3. Listen to this. This is verse 20. Whenever our heart condemns us, God is greater than our heart and he knows everything. Beloved, if our heart does not condemn us, we have confidence before God, and whatever we ask, we receive from him because we keep his commandments and do what pleases him. And this is commandment, that we believe in the name of his son, Jesus Christ, and love one another. That's what God calls you to. And so seek to do that. And when you do sin, confess your sin and know that he forgives you. God bless.
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4: How do Christians live faithfully when governed by unbelieving leaders? The book of Ezra shows us a great model. Welcome to Today in the Word, Moody Bible Institute's daily devotional. I'm Donna Leland. Previously, Tatanai, the governor of the province where Jerusalem was situated, had questioned the Jewish leaders about their work rebuilding the temple. Verses 6 through 7 of Ezra 5 refer to a letter sent to King Darius. The letter informed the king that the Jewish people were rebuilding the temple of the great God and that the provincial leaders had inquired about the work. Today in the Word, we read the response of the Jewish leaders in Ezra 5, 11 and 12. We are the servants of the God of heaven and earth. We are rebuilding the temple that was built many years ago, one that a great king of Israel built and finished. But because our ancestors angered the God of heaven, he gave them into the hands of Nebuchadnezzar, the Chaldean, king of Babylon, who destroyed this temple and deported the people to Babylon. Note the content and tone of their response. They witnessed faithfully to the Lord, the God of heaven and earth, and gave the theological reason for their exile. Our ancestors angered the God of heaven. The leaders didn't cling to their rights or demand that the king and government leaders mind their own business. Instead, they witnessed clearly and faithfully to the true God and stated simply what they were doing and why. Their response shows how we can live faithfully in a non-Christian culture. Today in the Word is a production of Moody Radio, a ministry of Moody Bible Institute. We hope you're enjoying our study. And if you'd like to invite a friend to join you in this adventure of exploring God's Word, point them to our website, todayintheword.org.
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This is Henry Fogel welcoming you to another edition of Collector's Corner. Today, Gustav Mahler's Ninth Symphony, conducted by Yasha Horenstein. Yasha Horenstein was one of the great Mahler conductors of the 20th century. He was born 1898. He died in 1973. And he was one of the early conductors to promote the music of Mahler, long before Mahler entered the standard repertoire. He gave an historic first performance in Great Britain of Mahler's Eighth Symphony that was broadcast by the BBC. The Ninth Symphony, Mahler's last completed symphony, was a work that Horenstein conducted frequently. And in 1969, he conducted it with the American Symphony Orchestra, an orchestra in New York City founded by Leopold Stokowski. And it was, in fact, Stokowski who invited Horenstein to conduct the Mahler Ninth with the American Symphony. Horenstein performed the work twice, on a Sunday night and a Monday night in 1969. The Sunday performance was recorded by someone in the house, as was the Monday. In fact, the same person both nights made a recording from his seat. It was somebody who did this with fairly professional quality, although I have to admit, and you will hear it, the orchestral balances are not perfect because the recording was made from a seat in the auditorium, not a planned location hung from the ceiling of Carnegie Hall. The first performance was released on the Music and Arts label, and it's very exciting and beautiful in many ways, but not particularly well played. The second performance is much better played, and that wasn't released for many years. It was finally released only a few years ago on the label High Definition Tape Transfers. They had access to the actual original tape made by the person who sat in the hall and recorded it. And while the sound is still not ideal, a seat in the middle of the hall is not the best place for a microphone, it is nonetheless pretty good, and the performance is sensational. Horenstein emphasizes the music's modernity in a way and its vehemence. It is not a lyrically beautiful performance until the last movement, which is this beautiful long adagio. But it is an extremely intense, dramatic performance, and by the second day, the orchestra members had learned the piece. The American Symphony was mostly made up of young musicians and was one of the first orchestras, at Stokowski's bidding, to have women sitting in the ranks. So here, from November the 11th, 1969, the American Symphony Orchestra, conducted by Yasha Horenstein, Gustav Mahler's Symphony No. 9.

0: Gustav Mahler's Ninth Symphony. The American Symphony Orchestra conducted in a 1969 performance by Yasha Horenstein. Horenstein is featured on this edition of Collector's Corner. 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
1: Many of us give secret tests to our husbands and wives without telling them they're being tested. I'm Bonnie Sala with Reset. She'd been on her feet since morning. What she wanted more than anything was for him to notice how tired she was and offer to handle dinner. He did not look up, so she grew quieter and quieter until he finally asked what was wrong. She said that nothing was wrong. Then she was angry that he believed her. Sound familiar? We often privately decide what love should look like, then wait to see whether the other person delivers without ever telling them about the test. Underneath it all is an old belief. If someone truly loved us, they would simply know what we need. That may sound romantic, but it's also unfair. It asks another person to read your mind, then blames them for failing. Paul, an early Christian leader, wrote about how followers of Jesus should speak to one another. He said, "We will speak the truth in love, growing in every way more and more like Christ." Both halves of that verse matter. Truth means we communicate clearly. Love means we speak to help, not to hurt. Our tone and body language can invite the other person into an honest conversation or push them away. Truth spoken in love replaces secret tests with honest invitations. Speak the plain truth today. Do not hint and sigh. Admit that you're tired and would like help with dinner. And when your husband or wife tells you where they're struggling, that's your chance to show how much you care. If speaking honestly in your home feels unsafe rather than simply uncomfortable, please talk with a counselor you trust. I'm Bonnie Sala. Ready to grow your faith? Discover practical tools and more at guidelines.org.
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0: I mentioned at the beginning of the program that Leopold Stokowski, who was the music director of the American Symphony, invited Horenstein to do this performance of the Mahler Ninth Symphony. He also advised Horenstein to begin with a short overture to allow latecomers to get there in time to hear the entire Mahler symphony, fearing that if they came even 5 minutes late, they'd miss the whole first movement. So Horenstein took that advice, and he began with Beethoven's Egmont overture. I decided to play the whole Mahler on the first part of the program, but here is that performance from November 11th of 1969, of Beethoven's Egmont Overture, the American Symphony, and Leopold Stokowski.

Beethoven's Egmont Overture, performed by the American Symphony Orchestra in a 1969 performance conducted by Yasha Horenstein. And to conclude this edition of Collector's Corner, a recording of a live performance recorded in Caracas, Venezuela. Yasha Horenstein and the Venezuela Symphony Orchestra, the prelude to Act 1 of Richard Wagner's Lohengrin.

recorded live at Teatro Municipal in Caracas, Venezuela, in January of 1957, the Venezuela Symphony, conducted by Yasha Horenstein, the Lohengrin Prelude by Richard Wagner. To conclude our program, an example of Horenstein working with new music. It's not the world premiere, but it is the first performance that was recorded of a Sinfonia Partita for strings by the Romanian-born but French composer Marcel Mihalovici, the French Radio Orchestra, and Yasha Horenstein.

0: Sinfonia Partita by Marcel Mihalovici, played by the French Radio Orchestra under Yasha Horenstein, concluding this edition of Collector's Corner. This is Henry Fogel, your host on Collector's Corner. I hope you'll be with me next week for music by Ivor Gurney. Collector's Corner is distributed by the WFMT Radio Network.
1: Have you ever wondered why we're obsessed with the idea of time travel? Back to the Future, Quantum Leap, Doctor Who. Maybe it's because the tiny speck of time that you and I inhabit feels a bit claustrophobic to us. Think about it. The only millisecond of time that we actually have access to is this very millisecond that we're living in right now. The past is closed off behind us. There's no way to get back there. The future is always beyond our reach, because as soon as we do reach the future, it immediately gets locked up in the same impenetrable vault as the past. The time that you and I can actually live in is about as wide as the business edge of a surgeon's scalpel. It's why people become writers. Authors give themselves the exhilarating sense that they're able to move freely backwards and forwards through time and are able to slow it down or speed it up at will. But of course, that's just an illusion. Real time moves on while authors are pretending to be outside it, and it continues to be lost forever at the reliable rate of 60 seconds per minute and 60 minutes per hour. You could set your watch by it. We're obliged to live in it as a goldfish is obliged to live in water, and there's no way out of it, at least not in our current bodies. By contrast, the entire sweep of history, not to mention everything either side of it, is immediately and always accessible to God. No claustrophobia here, because as the creator of time, God must of necessity be outside time. This is what theologians call the eternity of God. You see it all over Scripture. God is repeatedly referred to as the eternal or everlasting God, who alone has immortality, 1 Timothy chapter 6. Before the mountains were brought forth, or ever you had formed the earth and the world, from everlasting to everlasting, you are God. Psalm 90, verse 2. When, in Exodus chapter 3, Moses asks God his name, God says to Moses, I am who I am. Say this to the people of Israel, I am has sent me to you. One of the reasons God identifies himself as I am is because God always was and always will be. As it says in Hebrews, he is the same yesterday and today and forever. Or take Revelation chapter 1, he is the one who is and who was and who is to come. The theologian Charles Hodge put it this way, with God there is no distinction between the present, past, and future, but all things are equally and always present to him. With him, duration is an eternal now. Sometimes we think of eternity as the place where God lives and where his people will one day join him, but as Stephen Charnock points out, God is his own eternity. It's not that eternity is the place that God lives. God is the place that eternity lives. We can also make the mistake of thinking that eternity is just like time, except, well, longer. When we hear Jesus' promises of eternal life, we might well shudder, imagining that eternal life will be much like this one, except never-ending. But eternity doesn't consist of a succession of moments the way that time does. Our experience of living in eternity will be qualitatively very different from our experience of living in time. Now, just to return to goldfish for a moment. Given that goldfish don't seem to be lamenting the fact that they can only exist in water, why does it seem to bother us so much that we can only exist in time? Well, the book of Ecclesiastes gives us a clue. It tells us that God has put eternity into man's heart. That's why human beings sense intuitively that time is a kind of confinement, and it's the reason that we yearn to transcend it. Why does God give us homesickness for a place we've never been and can't seem to access? It's as if our Creator has programmed His address into our inner GPS, and even when we self-consciously try to turn away from that destination, it keeps rerouting and trying to get us there. We should listen to that eternal voice. Our frustration with time is because you and I were made to join Father, Son, and Spirit in the joy of eternity. And when Jesus Christ stepped into time from eternity, He was making the way for us to return with Him. This is Barry Cooper, and you've been listening to Simply Put. 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

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We opened with guitarist John Williams and Antonio Lauro's Vals Criollo. Next, the rondo movement of Franz Schubert's Piano Sonata No. 17 in D D 850.

0: Alberto Mardini conducted the Accademia I Filarmonici in Antonio Vivaldi's Concerto in C RV114. Here is an announcement. Family First Global and Familia Muna Pilipinas present Leadership Summer 360, a half-day gathering that calls leaders to recenter on strong family foundations and values-based stewardship for thriving businesses and a stronger society. This year's theme is Resilient Leadership in an Age of Disruption, Faith, Family, Artificial Intelligence, and Nation Building, exploring how leaders sustain their families and enterprises through a time of rapid change. Speakers include Pat Gelsinger, former Chief Executive Officer of Intel Corporation, the Honorable Gregory Slayton, former United States Ambassador, and Glenn Yu, President and Chief Executive Officer of Sea Oil Petroleum Philippines. The summit takes place on October 23 from 7 to 11 a.m. at the Grand Ballroom of Shangri-La, the Fort Manila. 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
1: 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What directions do you need to receive newness of life? Listen to the Bible from Isaiah 43. Forget the former things. Do not dwell on the past. See, I am doing a new thing. Now it springs up. Do you not perceive it? I am making a way in the desert and streams in the wasteland. The wild animals honor me, the jackals and the owls, because I provide water in the desert and streams in the wasteland to give drink to my people, my chosen, the people I formed for myself, that they may proclaim my praise. From Isaiah 43, listen to the Bible. It is great for the soul.
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Welcome back to Gallery. Renowned clarinetist, basset horn player, and composer Franz Wilhelm Tausch played a pivotal role in the German school of clarinet playing. His first concerto in B-flat major for two clarinets displays both the tonal beauty and technical virtuosity of the fledgling Romantic period. Clarinetists Thea King and Nicholas Bucknall will be joined by the English Chamber Orchestra under Leopold Hager in this performance.

0: clarinetist Thea King and Nicholas Bucknall with the English Chamber Orchestra under Leopold Hager, and Franz Wilhelm Tausch's Concerto No. 1 in B-flat major for two clarinets, Opus 27. This is DZFE's Gallery. We'll be back after these reminders.
1: The Gospel of Matthew records a mountaintop speech by Jesus on how Christians ought to live. Join me, Pastor James, as we listen in on the King's speech, week by week, through the Sermon on the Mount.
2: While there's much in our world that seems to justify fear in us, the repeated message of the Bible is, do not fear, and do not be anxious. In the Old Testament, when the people of God were about to cross into the Promised Land, the Lord's message to Joshua was, fear not, be strong and courageous. Similarly, in the New Testament, the Apostle Paul encouraged the Philippians, do not be anxious about anything, but in everything, by prayer and supplication, with thanksgiving, let your requests be made known to God. If we are going to focus on the things that we have little or no control over, we will not run out of things to be anxious about. Life in this world will always present us with yet another reason to fear, to worry, to be restless, and to be anxious. And yet, the consistent message of the sovereign God who rules over all is this: as long as I am king, you can rest assured that I am in control. You do not need to be anxious. This week, as we continue listening in on the King's speech, we also hear these reassuring words from Jesus to not be anxious. In Matthew chapter 6, verses 25 to 30, Jesus encourages his followers in this way: therefore I tell you, do not be anxious about your life, what you will eat or what you will drink, nor about your body, what you will put on. Is not life more than food, and the body more than clothing? Look at the birds of the air. They neither sow nor reap nor gather into barns, and yet your heavenly Father feeds them. Are you not of more value than they? And which of you, by being anxious, can add a single hour to his span of life? And why are you anxious about clothing? Consider the lilies of the field, how they grow. They neither toil nor spin. Yet I tell you, even Solomon in all his glory was not arrayed like one of these. But if God so clothes the grass of the field, which today is alive and tomorrow is thrown into the oven, will he not much more clothe you, O you of little faith? What the disciples needed was to have a kingdom-centered perspective on the things that commonly cause worry in them. There is more to life than the tyranny of food, drink, health, and clothing. These are important concerns, of course, and caring about matters of material provision and survival is not wrong per se. But if our concern for these matters goes beyond prudence, then it becomes a problem. Such anxiety deceives us into thinking that our King is actually powerless over our concerns. It deceives us into thinking that our Heavenly Father does not really care about us. But this is not true. He cares for the birds of the air and the flowers of the field, both of which are of much less worth than men and women made in the image of God. The challenge and encouragement to us Christians here is to see rightly that we have a Father and a King who loves us and cares for us. We do not need to be anxious about our material provisions, because what God has given us in Jesus is even better. To be saved from our sins and to have a glorious future that nothing in this world can take away, drives away all fears and replaces them with hope. Therefore, do not be anxious.
1: This lesson was brought to you by Pilgrim Community Church. For more information, please visit us online at www.pilgrimcommunity.ph.

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Lavard Frisholm conducted the Copenhagen Symphony Orchestra in the Britta Polka by Hans Christian Lumbye. Next, Murray's Suite Symphonie.

Richard Haymon and his symphony orchestra performed Moret's Suite Symphonie. Next, the Don's No. 1, Petite Polka and Valse No. 2 from Shostakovich's Suite for Jazz Orchestra No. 2.

The Dance No. 1, Petite Polka and Valse No. 2 from Shostakovich's Suite for Jazz Orchestra No. 2. Next, the Waltz No. 1 in G-flat, No. 2 in F, and No. 3 in D-flat from Chopin's Waltz Opus 17.

0: Pianist Cyprian Katsari performed the first in G-flat, second in F, and number three in D-flat of Chopin's Waltzes Opus 70. 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

Welcome to Early Music Now. Today's show follows the groundbreaking entomologist and illustrator Maria Sibylla Marion on some of her travels. And we'll hear music she might have encountered in Germany and Amsterdam, where she settled later in life. Our performers include ensemble clematist and lutenist Yavor Genov. I'm Sarah Schneider. Thank you for being here. Maria Sibylla Marion was born in Frankfurt in 1647, and art was definitely the family business. Her father, Matthäus Marion the Elder, was an engraver who is best remembered for his images of European cities collected in Topographia Germaniae. Maria Sibylla showed an early aptitude for art, but also for science. She was fascinated by insects, as she tells us in the foreword of one of her later works. I spent my time investigating insects. At the beginning, I started with silkworms in my hometown of Frankfurt. I realized that other caterpillars produced beautiful butterflies or moths, and that silkworms did the same. This led me to collect all the caterpillars I could find in order to see how they changed. End quote. Let's hear some music that was written in Frankfurt during Maria Sibylla Marion's childhood. This is Danket dem Herren by Johann Andreas Herbst, performed by Weser Renaissance Bremen.

Danket dem Herren by Johann Andreas Herbst, performed by Weser Renaissance Bremen, here on Early Music Now. As a young adult, Maria Sibylla Marian married a fellow artist, had two daughters, and moved to Nuremberg. It was there that her first scientific book was published, called The Wondrous Transformation of Caterpillars and Their Remarkable Diet of Flowers. The work featured engravings based on Marian's meticulous observations of caterpillars in various phases of development. Her marriage was not a happy one, however, and Marian and her husband separated. In 1683, she traveled to northern Germany, ending up in the town of Gottorf. On her travels in that part of Germany, she may well have encountered music by the most famous organist and composer working at that time, Dietrich Buxtehude. He was based in Lübeck, which is not far from Gottorf. We'll hear a set of variations on the theme More Palatino by Buxtehude, performed by Tom Koopman, and that will be followed by a cantata by Augustin Pfleger, who served as chapelmaster at Gottorf until 1673.

0: That was music by Augustin Pfleger, who served as chapelmaster in the city of Gottorf in Germany. Weser Renaissance Bremen performed Ich bin ein guter Hirte. Before that, we heard Tom Koopman with variations on the aria More Palatino by Dietrich Buxtehude. You're listening to Early Music Now. I'm Sarah Schneider. I'm so glad you've tuned in today.
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2: The Lord God formed the man from the dust of the ground and breathed into his nostrils the breath of life. That's Genesis 2:7. So God formed a body, a skeletal frame that lay lifeless on the ground. And then God breathed his own breath into the corpse. He gave the kiss of life and the corpse became a living being. You know, God is always doing what he did on that day. God gives to all mankind life and breath and everything. Right now, God is sustaining your life one breath at a time. Now, if you can grasp these twin truths, that you are made from the dust and that God gives you life, you'll discover both great dignity and at the same time, great humility.
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Maria Sibylla Marian moved to Amsterdam in 1691, and it was there that her career as a scientist and illustrator really took off. She associated with prominent members of the scientific community like Dr. Nicolaas Witsen and gained access to their prized specimen collections. As Marian herself put it, "In Holland, I saw with wonderment the beautiful creatures brought back from the East and West Indies." She lived in Amsterdam with her two daughters, Johanna and Dorothea, who both became artists in their own right. Our next set includes music by Carolus Hockart and Nicolas Vallée, who were both active in Amsterdam in the 17th century. In the sonata by Hockart, we'll hear two recorders are featured, which were built from originals by Richard Hakka, who was also working in Amsterdam in Marian's time. Here's Ensemble Clematis.

We heard some pieces by a French lutenist and composer named Nicolas Vallée, who worked in Amsterdam in the 17th century. We heard an Italian passamezzo and an arrangement of a song called Une Jeune Fillette, performed by Yavor Gainoff here on Early Music Now. Maria Sibylla Marian had access to an amazing collection of specimens to work from in Amsterdam, but she was determined to experience the wonders of the natural world firsthand. In 1699, she and her younger daughter Dorothea traveled to Suriname, which was then a Dutch colony. It must have been an incredibly arduous and dangerous journey, especially for two women traveling alone, but it's a testament to their dedication to their profession. The travelers returned to Amsterdam in 1701, and Maria Sibylla Marian devoted herself to the creation of her most famous work, The Metamorphosis of the Insects of Suriname, which she published in 1705. In the preface, Marian wrote that she hoped it would appeal to both lovers of art and lovers of insects. Marian's work was admired and sought after by natural scientists of the period, including Sir Hans Sloane, founder of the British Museum, who paid the equivalent of over $60,000 in today's money for some of Marian's paintings on vellum.

We heard a set of pieces by French lutenist Nicolas Vallée, including a galliard and a piece in imitation of the church bells in a village. And we heard a performance by lutenist Yavor Genoff here on Early Music Now. Maria Sibylla Marian died in Amsterdam in January of 1717. Her legacy lives on, however. In 2016, The Metamorphosis of the Insects of Suriname was republished with updated scientific descriptions, and a symposium was held in her honor in Amsterdam the year after. Marian continues to inspire in the artistic realm as well. In 2024, the new music collective Golden Hornet produced Insectum, which was partially inspired by Marian's pioneering work as an entomologist. Early Music Now is distributed by the WFMT Radio Network Chicago and is produced in the studios of KMFA in Austin, Texas. I'm Sarah Schneider, very glad you were able to join me today, and until next time.

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Composed in 1872, Charles Gounod's Funeral March of a Marionette is macabre and comic at once. A puppet, dead in a duel, born to its grave, a wry little meditation on life, death, and the whimsy of a puppet's existence. The Boston Pops Orchestra opened our program under Arthur Fiedler. Franz Liszt's Piano Concerto No. 2 in A is barely 20 minutes long and took about as many years to write. First sketched in 1839, it was finished only in 1861. Cast as a single, continuous movement in six sections, it makes a seamless, rhapsodic journey. Pianist Claudio Arrau plays with the London Symphony Orchestra under Sir Colin Davis.

0: Poetry and technical brilliance in a romantic staple. That was Franz Liszt's second piano concerto with pianist Claudio Arrau and the London Symphony Orchestra under Sir Colin Davis. 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
1: Do you know what your sleep score is? This fashionable trend is taking over the conversation in the health industry as people turn to wearable tech like the Oura Ring to track their sleep in hopes of improving their sleep score. The technical term is sleep maxing, and in some circles, this is all the rage. People aim to improve their sleep score through smart mattresses and drinking special sleep cocktails, and so, no surprise, more companies are hoping to cash in on the trend. Some experts are concerned about this hyper-fixation on tracking sleep and question how accurate the tracking data really is. However, sleep is more than yet another life hack. It's God's idea, and His Word has something to say about it. In Christ, we can rest knowing that while we slumber, our God does not. He watches over us. I'm David Wolin at haventoday.org.
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Written between 1938 and 43 during the Second World War, Ray Vaughan Williams' Symphony No. 5 is still heard as a beacon of hope and peace amid the chaos of those years. The composer brings it to a close in a final passacaglia, whose steady bass line and variations lend a sense of stability and grandeur. Andrew Davis leads the BBC Symphony Orchestra in that finale.

the BBC Symphony Orchestra under Andrew Davis in the Passacaglia Finale from Ray Vaughan Williams's Symphony No. 5 in D major. We stay with British music and a younger contemporary of Vaughan Williams, William Walton, whose energy and modernity displace the older pastoral folk-inspired manner. Walton's 1949 violin sonata balances energy and serenity, opening with an Allegro Tranquillo. Violinist Janice Graham and pianist John Alley perform.

violinist Janice Graham and pianist John Alley in the Allegro Tranquillo first movement from William Walton's Violin Sonata. A brief song before the break. The fairground meter of the carousel takes over Claude Debussy's Chevaux de Bois, the fourth song of his cycle, Ariettes d'Oubli, or Forgotten Songs, written between 1885 and 87 to a text by Paul Verlaine on nostalgia and the passage of time, soprano Sylvia McNair and pianist Roger Vignol.

0: soprano Sylvie McNair and pianist Roger Vignol in Claude Debussy's Wooden Horses from Forgotten Songs. 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I'm Dawn. 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Coming up after the break, a Verdi prelude and Cacciatorian's Masquerade. Don't go away.
1: This is Max MacLean. Daniel was a prophet whose visions were a prophetic preview of those found in Revelation. Listen to the Bible from Daniel 7. After that, in my vision at night I looked, and there before me was a fourth beast, terrifying and frightening and very powerful. It had large iron teeth. It crushed and devoured its victims and trampled underfoot whatever was left. It was different from all the former beast, and it had 10 horns. While I was thinking about the horns, there before me was another horn, a little one, which came up among them, and 3 of the first horns were uprooted before it. This horn had eyes like the eyes of a man, and a mouth that spoke boastfully. As I looked, thrones were set in place, and the Ancient of Days took his seat. His clothing was as white as snow. The hair of his head was white like wool. His throne was flaming with fire, and its wheels were all ablaze. A river of fire was flowing, coming out from before him. Thousands upon thousands attended him. 10,000 times 10,000 stood before him. The court was seated, and the books were opened. Then I continued to watch because of the boastful words the horn was speaking. I kept looking until the beast was slain and its body destroyed and thrown into the blazing fire. The other beasts had been stripped of her authority, but were allowed to live for a period of time. In my vision at night I looked, and there before me was one like a son of man coming with the clouds of heaven. He approached the Ancient of Days and was led into his presence. He was given authority, glory, and sovereign power. All peoples, nations, and men of every language worshipped him. His dominion is an everlasting dominion that will not pass away, and his kingdom is one that will never be destroyed. I, Daniel, was troubled in spirit, and the visions that passed through my mind disturbed me. I approached one of those standing there and asked him the true meaning of all this. So he told me and gave me the interpretation of these things. The 4 great beasts are 4 kingdoms that will rise from the earth. But the saints of the Most High will receive the kingdom and will possess it forever. Yes, forever and ever. From Daniel 7. Listen to the Bible. It's great for the soul.
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0: Giuseppe Verdi composed 28 operas. La Forza del Destino belongs to his third period, written in the Meyerbeer Grand Opera manner. The tragedy in which Don Alvaro accidentally kills the father of his beloved Leonora, setting fate in motion, premiered in Russia in 1862, a pivotal event in Verdi's career. This is its prelude, with the Orchestra Filarmonica della Scala under Riccardo Muti.

The Orchestra Filarmonica della Scala under Riccardo Muti in the prelude to Verdi's The Force of Destiny, which premiered in St. Petersburg in November of 1862. In 1941, Aram Khachaturian was asked by the director, Ruben Simonov, to write incidental music for a production of Mikhail Lermontov's 1835 play, Masquerade. One number gave him great trouble, the now famous waltz, described in the play as eliciting something between sorrow and joy, and he struggled to find a theme he thought beautiful and new, until his old teacher Nikolai Myaskovsky lent him a collection of waltzes from Lermontov's time. The music survives best as a five-movement suite. The long gestating waltz, a nocturne, a mazurka, a romance, and a galop. Here's the Armenian Philharmonic Orchestra under Loris Tejeknavorian.

0: Loris Tejeknavorian in the Armenian Philharmonic Orchestra in Aram Khachaturian's Masquerade Suite. This is 98.7 DZFE, The Master's Touch, and I'm Dawn on Cruising the Classics. As we go to a pause, join me now for a brief reflection. But Saul still breathing threats and murder against the disciples of the Lord. What a description. This is a rage-filled, destruction-bent man, almost like a dragon breathing fire and consuming everything in his flight path. Saul is not a seeker, open, soft-hearted to the things of God. He is not looking to change, not interested in transformation. He was heading to crush the Church of Jesus Christ, and then suddenly a light from heaven shone around him. This is the power and operation of rescuing grace. Why or when does someone need to be rescued? Because the person is unable to rescue themselves. The person is unable to free themselves from the danger they find themselves in, whether that be trapped inside a building, engulfed in flames, a life-threatening medical emergency, or a terrifying hostage situation. Saul was trapped by the evil in his own heart. He didn't know. He didn't have any desire to change, and he had no ability to free himself. Saul had to be rescued from himself, and that's when rescuing grace intervened. You and I are just like Saul, now Paul. We need to be rescued from ourselves, our rebellion, foolishness, and lostness. Not first from the evil and idols and danger of the outside world, but from the evil and idolatry and selfishness in our own hearts. But rescuing grace doesn't just operate in a one-and-done manner. Rescued Saul became Paul, who would give his life to the proclamation of the gospel and later write, "Now that you have been set free from sin and have become slaves of God, the fruit you get leads to sanctification and its end, eternal life." In the same way that Peter denied Christ and later preached the gospel in Acts 4, I just marvel at how Saul was breathing threats and murder, and then wrote the book of Romans, only rescuing grace. But there's more. Rescuing grace at first frees you, and then actually enslaves you again. The rescuer makes us his slaves. He who can grant life enslaves our lives to him. His absolute rulership over every area of our lives is not a deadening law, but a life-giving grace. He really does know how short-lived our resolve tends to be. He really understands our wandering eyes and our oft disloyal hearts. He commands our allegiance so that we will not serve other masters. He is freeing us from our slavery to what is not true and cannot deliver. He is rescuing us from serving what will never give us life. He is protecting us from chasing after hope, where hope will never be found. Being a slave of God doesn't restrict your life. It protects the life that only He can give. Paul David Tripp in his series, Wednesday's Word.
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The Hagen Quartet brought us the third movement of Leo Janáček's second string quartet, subtitled Intimate Letters, the composer's Manifesto on Love, written in 1928. Joaquin Rodrigo's three traditional dance airs were written separately, the Pastoral for piano in 1926, the Minuet and Gigue 3 years later, and first performed together in 1930. Here's Tres Viejos Aires de Danza, with the Castile and León Symphony Orchestra under Max Bragado Darman.

A bout of diphtheria left Joaquin Rodrigo blind at the age of 4, and he gave his life to music. A champion of Spanish music, Rodrigo is heard here in his Tres Viejos Aires de Danza, played by the Castile and León Symphony Orchestra under Max Bragado Darman. Since it opened in 1883, New York's Brooklyn Bridge has been one of the city's great sights, offering sweeping views on every side. It is the inspiration for the four movements of Michael Dougherty's Brooklyn Bridge of 2005, commissioned by the International Clarinet Association. Here's the fourth movement, North, from the Rutgers Wind Ensemble under William Burtz.

0: north from Michael Daugherty's Brooklyn Bridge with a Rutgers Wind Ensemble under William Burtz. 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I'm Dawn, don't go away. Our highlight is just ahead, as Maurizio Pollini plays Schumann's Symphonic Etudes.
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0: Although Clara Wieck's romance with Robert Schumann is rightly famous, she was not the composer's only paramour. In 1834, Schumann became engaged to Ernestine von Fricken, the adopted daughter of Baron von Fricken. But when he learned that Ernestine was born illegitimate, Schumann broke off the engagement for fear that she would have no dowry. Schumann did not come out empty-handed, however, as the Baron had given him a tune, which served as the foundation of his work, now known as the Symphonic Etudes. Schumann originally drew 16 variations from this theme, but only published 11 in 1837, capping the work with a variation on a theme from Heinrich Maschner's opera, Der Templer und die Juden, as a tribute to his friend and the work's dedicatee, William Sterndale Bennett. In 1890, 34 years after Schumann's death, Johannes Brahms republished the Symphonic Etudes, including the five hitherto unpublished variations on Fricken's theme. We now hear the entirety of Schumann's Symphonic Etudes in the hands of pianist Maurizio Pollini.

0: Robert Schumann's 1834 Symphonic Etudes in a performance by Maurizio Pollini. 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

In 1895, Edward Elgar wrote a set of 6 choral songs, scenes from the Bavarian Highlands, with words his wife Alice adapted from the Volkslieder and Schnatterhüpfle to commemorate their holiday in Upper Bavaria the year before. We'll hear the first 3, The Dance, False Love, and Lullaby, sung by the Scottish Philharmonic Singers with the BBC Scottish Symphony Orchestra under Sir Charles Groves.

from Elgar's Scenes from the Bavarian Highlands, the Scottish Philharmonic Singers, and the BBC Scottish Symphony Orchestra under Sir Charles Groves gave us The Dance, False Love, and Lullaby. A concert harp is usually a pedal harp, which reached its modern form early in the 19th century. When around 1900, the makers

Maurice Ravel's Introduction in Allegro, commissioned by Erard in 1905, with harpist Ossian Ellis and the Mellosh Ensemble. 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
1: A young man, his name is Jason, was frustrated in the home because his parents were so strict. His dad would not express any love. It was just always demanding, follow this, follow that, and nonstop. Jason couldn't wait to leave the house and go to college. And finally, when he got to college, he was saying to himself, I'm free. I can do whatever I want. I can choose what I want. I don't have to listen to my father anymore, my mother. I can do what I want. And sure enough, he did what he wanted. He skipped classes. He didn't study. He joined the wrong crowd. He got into trouble. He started drinking, smoking, having immoral relationships to the point. Many years passed and he didn't pass. He didn't pass school. He failed in many areas. And he looked back and he said, as he reflected, I thought I was escaping control, but I was actually leaving protection. Exodus 20, verse 12, honor your father and your mother, that your days may be prolonged in the land which the Lord your God gives you. This is the very first command with a promise. Actually, the only command with a promise. It says that your days may be prolonged. You'll have long life in the land. When God gave this command to the Israelites in the wilderness, the land that he was referring to here was the promised land. Does this apply today? You know, in the New Testament, you have the book of Ephesians. And the Apostle Paul quotes it. He says, honor your father and mother, which is the very first commandment, with a promise. What is that promise? Look at the next verse. Verse 3, it says there, so that it may be well with you and that you may live long on the earth. Now, for some of you, you're saying, I don't want to live long. I mean, length is not important. Friends, this verse is not talking about quantity of life. It's talking about the quality of life. This is where you flourish. This is where you find stability. This is where you find joy in living. It's not necessarily many, many years, but enjoying the years. Why honor God? Because it is a blessing. It leads to God's blessing. Now, for you to follow this command just to receive the blessing is the wrong motive. And I don't want us to just follow a command because of the blessing. No. Colossians chapter 3 verse 20 says, children, be obedient to your parents in all things, for this is well-pleasing to the Lord. And this should be our motivation. This should motivate us, not because of what we can get, but because we want to please God. That's why we want to please God. Jesus himself, of course, this is not his picture, it's just an artist's impression. Jesus and his imperfect parents, Joseph and Mary, the Son of God, he honored his parents. In Luke chapter 2, verse 51, and he went down with them and came to Nazareth, and he continued in subjection to them. And his mother treasured all these things in her heart. Friends, the Son of God was honorable, honored his parents, his imperfect parents. He knew that his parents were not perfect. And yet he was honoring them because he knew his heavenly father was perfect. So why should I honor my parents? God commands it. Continue. It trains us to honor God. It is the foundation to life and society. It will be passed on to the next generation. It is for your protection. It leads to God's blessing.
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This is DZFE's Maestro Filipino, a focus for music with a connection to home. For this edition, I'm Tiffany. In 1950, the musical South Pacific garnered that year's Pulitzer Prize for Drama, as well as Tony Awards for Best Musical, Original Score, and Best Author. It courted controversy with its confrontation of racism, and it produced a slew of standards, including what is most possibly the most enduring show tune to come out of the Rodgers and Hammerstein partnership. South Pacific enchanted audiences this past February as part of the UST Conservatory of Music's 80th founding anniversary celebrations, and a reprise production has followed on its heels. If you are listening to the first airing of this program, that production opens today, September 12, and runs until the 20th at Proscenium Theatre in Makati. During World War II, on an island in the South Pacific, Navy nurse Nellie Forbush falls in love with Emile Debec, a French plantation owner, but spurns him after learning he has had two children by his late Polynesian wife. There is also a second couple, Marine Lieutenant Joseph Cable and Liat, the daughter of island trader Bloody Mary, whose love is stymied by Cable's lingering prejudice and tragic end. Cast members of the UST production join me for conversation in a few minutes. Sherwin Sauzon, who is Captain George Brackett, Rod Samut, who is Luther Billis, Erica Salas, who plays Liat, and Sean Nolasco, who is Lieutenant Joseph Cable. But first, the overture from the original score of the 1958 film adaptation, introducing the unforgettable three-note motif of Bally High, reportedly conceived by Richard Rodgers in the span of 10 minutes. Alfred Newman conducts the orchestra.

0: Now, how did South Pacific come to be part of UST Conservatory's 80th anniversary run?
1: Yeah, well, Dean Sandy, the current dean of the Conservatory of Music, wanted to highlight the musical theater program of the Conservatory of Music in UST. So after going through several meetings, deciding on which musical to present, they finally landed on South Pacific.
0: Any idea what some of their criteria were?
1: Well, I'm sure one of the foremost criteria was for a musical that is already part of the public domain.
0: It may be a revelation to some that UST Conservatory has a music theater track.
2: Yes, we graduated with a bachelor's degree of music in music theater.
0: Rod, did you go into conservatory with that track in mind?
2: Yes, I've always wanted to be a theater actor. And so knowing that, since I was also from the UST Senior High School, I can immediately, in a way, at least I have the leverage to join the Conservatory of Music.
0: Erica?
3: Actually, it's different from me. Going into the conservatory, I didn't know that there was like a music theater track because I enrolled for the voice major emphasis, and I shifted to musical theater after I saw my classmate. Why are they dancing? Why are they doing that? Why can't I do that? I love dancing. I love acting. I just graduated.
0: Sean, how did you find your way in?
4: When I was in high school, I wanted to do pop music. Mm-hmm. And then when I entered conservatory, I discovered that you can do singing while dancing, while acting. And then that encouraged me to do theater.
0: Sure, when you're the outlier.
1: Yes, I am.

0: drew you to this project?
1: Oh, I think they wanted it primarily to be a UST conservatory production, but there were certain roles that I think they couldn't find for people to take them on. So they called me up and asked me to take on this role, which is basically a speaking role. I don't sing any songs in this one. I always have fun when I'm acting, and theater is really something I look forward to. So I said yes.
0: With your perspective on music theater, what, in your opinion, makes South Pacific a classic?
2: Okay, well, for me, I think it's a classic because of the songs. Some of the songs are really iconic.
3: As aside from the songs being timeless, it definitely has stood the test of time.
4: Technically speaking, it uses classical music instruments and it tackles social prejudices.
3: To add about the prejudice, specifically with his song, the title, You Have to Be Carefully Taught. I do believe that prejudice isn't necessarily something that we are born with. Prejudice can be taught when we're still, young. Oh, this person is different. He has a different skin color, so stay away from them, So the prejudice usually starts when you're young. It's taught and it's passed on from generation to generation. That's why it still happens today, unfortunately.
0: South Pacific, I believe, was a Pulitzer Prize.
1: Yes.
0: Pulitzer Prize winner. I'm curious, though, how many of you were familiar with South Pacific before this production?
1: I used to be president of this YMCA club, youth club, and during that time we did stage South Pacific. I wasn't part of it. We staged it at the CCP. I forgot for how many shows. So this was a long time ago. But my experience with South Pacific is primarily through the recording of Kirete Kanawa and Jose Carreras. Yes, that recording.
3: Well, I was only able to watch South Pacific when I was invited to audition. So the easiest social media platform that I used was the YouTube. So I searched for full musicals. I watched each and every musical that I could see from YouTube and then checked the difference of their attacks with the character of
4: Me
3: Kirete.
4: also coming from like YouTube, no, searching like South Pacific bootlegs.
0: Oh
4: Syempre,
0: dear.
4: because I'm an old soul kasi. I love the golden age music theater. I love the works of Hammerstein, Sound of Music, Carousel, everything.
2: I heard about South Pacific in our theater class with Ma'am Nenen. And during our recitals, we used to sing a lot of South Pacific songs because they're really iconic, especially like Bloody Mary's Bali High. Yeah, same thing for me. I watched through YouTube, I watched the movie.
0: Were you surprised by the warmth of the reception? Because after all, this production is a reprise, right? It's a comeback production. Were you
3: Yes.
0: surprised that it was so well received?
1: Not really. The musical, like we were saying a while ago, this is a classic, and it has been some time since it was staged last. Truthfully, I'm so in awe of all of these young students, young kids who are part of the cast of the ensemble. If you can see them slaving away every day, and I mean every day, how many hours every day just to get their characters, their lines, their choreography right. If you can see the love that they give and the people were able to feel it. So for me personally, I wasn't really surprised of the warm reception that this musical has.
0: Now, the characters are so carefully calibrated in this musical. Tell me about your roles.
1: Yeah, for me, my role in this musical is Captain Brackett. If you look at the original libretto, Captain Brackett is like the person who's orchestrating everything behind the scenes. Although with this adaptation, it's only hinted that it's like that. But in the original production, it's really a more face-to-face saying, oh, okay, this was the guy who orchestrated everything. So it's a military role. That's part of why it's so timely. I mean, the government fixing things so that everybody will follow a certain script. It's the first time I've gone into a character that has this ulterior motive behind his back and his thinking of everybody, looking at everybody in a certain way, and how each person is supposed to act so that he will achieve this plan that he has. It's a scheming role. And I get to punch and kick and shout at Rod the whole time. So that was really fun.
3: Honestly, I enjoy every bit of it because it helps me stay in character. For me, Luther Billis, the challenge that I've had with him is that I don't want Luther Billis to be a one-dimensional character wherein you just say that, oh, Luther Billis is the funny guy. I don't want him to be just a funny guy. How I understood Luther Billis is that he's the guy that when he goes into a room, he takes up space. While he is very loud, very quirky, very resourceful, and kind of entrepreneurial because he owns a laundry business and he is a collector as well. Aside from him being loud and being funny, he's also a man enduring war. Mm-hmm. So in a way, nakakonect po ako dun bilang isang Filipino because it's common as Filipinos that we find humor in lots of things despite, you know, having difficult times. I also chose to add more layers to him that he's not simply a funny guy, but also a man who really takes camaraderie and relationships seriously, especially when the story needs Luther Billis to step up. That reflects his relationship with Nellie Forbush, who is, well, he does have a crush on Nellie Forbush, but in a friend zone chat. So he then acts as kind of one of the close friends of Nellie.
0: There's a sort of contrapuntal aspect, right, to his character, not just in its comedic nature, but also he plays off a major character, right? Now, Erica and Sean, together you play one of the musical's leading romantic couples.
4: Yeah, for Lieutenant Joseph Cable, he's this GI who is very talented, capable, smart, who is tasked to spy on the Japanese, no? But while ongoing on this mission, he fell in love with this Tongkinese girl. He really had this real connection with this girl. But after realizing, you know, with the help of her mother, Bloody Mary, that he can't marry Aliyat, Erica's character, because of the prejudice that he has in his mind and what he's taught to be scared about or to avoid.
0: Mm-hmm.
4: No? And then this prejudice may lead to his death. He's the tragic part of the story, Lieutenant Joseph Cable.
0: The couple struggles with interracial issues, but both of you are Filipino playing this role. So what did you draw on to realize that experience of Lieutenant Cable?
4: Mm-hmm. It was kind of hard for me because growing up, it was never like that in our household. So I didn't really thought of other people, like if you came from a different country or you have different color, we're the same. The challenge for me was finding what made racism exist. Why do they hate people because of what they look like? That really was the challenge for me. It's like you're digging hate. It feels wrong, but you have to do it to show the truth. One thing is finding the hate, and then another thing is expressing it. So for you to execute it, you have to really think about it. And it's if it's against your heart, it's kind of hard to translate. But yeah, it's a challenge.
0: And Erica, as Liat, how do you find your way into the character?
2: Yeah, for me, it's the costume talaga. I had this ethnic costume na two coconut shells. With that costume, it transcends into my character. Na I'm a Tongkinese girl, and my mother wants me to marry someone who is not a Tongkinese. Portraying Mia is a difficult role because she's a non-speaking role. She only have like four lines, five lines. Mm-hmm. And all I had to do is to really focus on the emotions and my inner monologues. Like, mm-hmm. he doesn't like me. He must love me. And I think Leah brings light and love throughout this show. Amidst all the chaos with the world war that is happening, I think she brings love and light.
0: Now, every production is different. Tell me about the production itself, how it was directed, how it is staged, what was unique to it?
1: For this one, Derek Paolo's vision is centers around the character of Nelly Forbush. So the whole musical is like a memory. So everything happens. So the vignettes of everything that she recalls happen and things that she heard happen. So that's the directorial attack of this musical.
2: Now, because of all the pro shows and the movie that I've watched, I think direct Paolo O'Hara is a little bit different. No, a lot different, because mm-hmm. his vision was like, we're the ghost of the past. And nobody from all the videos that I've watched had done that. And I think it's amazing.
3: The thing that I noticed, the original South Pacific musical is admittedly lengthy. To focus on Nelly Forbush's memories, Derek Paolo cut some scenes, cut some songs, cut some scenes to make it more cohesive. The good thing about it was it all makes sense in the end. At first, to me personally, when some of my lines were cut, I was like, I prepared for this. You know? I prepared for those lines already. I've memorized them already. But at the same time, after accepting the fact that it was already cut, and of course, we can no longer do anything about that, I saw the vision. And at the end of it, the preparation was very crucial, especially with how Derek Paolo uses the character of Nelly Forbush and the blockings of Miss Shara Soto's character within the play to show that she's reliving her memories one by one per scene, mm-hmm. and how she reacts to it even if she's not in the scene. If I'm not mistaken, Derek Paolo has this style, which is the Brechtian theater, that admittedly I do not know much about, but that's the attack that he wanted to include in this musical, in this adaptation.
4: Yeah. I love how Derek Pao incorporated the device of compass. Compass is widely used in the military, and also it's like a beautiful symbol. He said that Emile de Beck is like the moral compass of everyone. I think it's beautiful that compass and military, and Emile being the compass and being the French guy who is the one to unite everything by unlearning prejudices because of love. I think that's really beautiful, and it helps the story to be clear, and it helps the characters to be parallel also because of that device.
0: Now I have a question for our younger cast members. How does this Rodgers and Hammerstein musical and others of its era compared to more modern musicals?
4: Yep. Classical form, everything, classical dance, ballet, classical music, classical acting. What I can say about it is it's more, can I say, juicy? The emotions are swelling. You can feel everything. Everything is legato and everything is in your face. Unlike in modern, maybe I'm wrong, but it's more on the little details, sudden pop of details, and it makes the general art, that little pop of details. But in classical, everything is intentional. Large gestures and bigger than life, bigger than life.
3: Just to add to what Kweishan said, for me, the musicals now, they're more flashy. Flashy and relying on the upbeat kind of song structures. in a way, the songs from the South Pacific, it's like the writers really thought about the lines themselves. Even if you recite it as a poem, it can stand as a poem. At the same time, I would like to go back to what Direk Pao did. Kuya Sean said something about the compass. I think there's a very small detail that people should look at. It's the flower that the frangipani that Nelly Forbush is holding, because it also signifies how the story is connected through the flower and how different people hold it and give it back to Nelly. So in a way, that's the kind of difference that I sometimes don't see from the recent musicals that I've watched.
2: And it's amazing how it's very orchestral.
0: And you do have the UST Symphony Orchestra playing for this production. Sherwin, how about you? How do these classic musicals stack up against the musicals of today?
1: Oh, I thought that question was only for the young ones.
0: I will now direct it to you.
1: Well, I can kind of understand what they've been saying. For me, musicals of the past, the classical musicals, golden age musicals, they, although they do tackle some heavy issues, heavy issues of the day, they still put beauty into the writing and the music. In contrast with musicals now, they try to portray the grittiness, the ugliness of the situations in the music itself. I think that there's that shift from the way it was before to the way it is now. Before, although you do tackle these heavy issues, the composers and the librettists, they still want to concentrate on the beauty of things. But now it's more on the grittiness of how things affect people, how people react to certain situations. So for me, that's one of the biggest difference in musicals before and musicals now. And of course, the singing method. I mean, with the Golden Age musicals, you can be a classical classical singer and sing this beautiful music. Now it's probably more rock vibe, more pop vibe.
0: Looking back at the first production, did you have any favorites? Did the audience have any favorites? Or are there numbers that you feel should be given more love?
1: Of course, Some Enchanted Evening. That's
0: of course.
1: That's the song when you talk about South Pacific. And of course, they do react to Bloody Mary. I mean, she's so different from everybody else that she really stands out. Her songs, the way she portrays it. Now, what should people look forward to? For this second run, Direk Pao has allowed the cast to delve into their characters more and their emotions, their inner monologues, their objectives. So I think there's a little more grit to it, which makes it more exciting. I mean, last night we did a run, and I did mention to a few people that, especially the boys, Rod and the rest of the GIs, the energy that came off them while we were doing the run, the energy, the precision, the emotions, the small actions, they were so on point. I was so captivated by those scenes. I'm sure they'll be bringing that and more to the run. Even if just for that, I can promise the audience a wonderful show.
3: My personal favorite is definitely I'm in Love with a Wonderful Guy. I'm gonna watch that man right out of my hair. But Some Enchanted Evening captivated lots of people's hearts. And at the same time, yung hindi super napapansin is the song Nothing Like a Dame and Bloody Mary. Those two songs, well, not to be biased that I'm also part of those songs, but even if I'm not, I would find it very enjoyable. What people can look forward to here is that, admittedly, there were lots of changes. Even if Direk Pao says that konti lang yung binago niya, marami pa rin po nagbago in terms of how the characters portrayed the roles, the subtle nuances, and the specific, like, back then, I say this line in a legato kind of way. But this time, mas may intention na po siya in a way that, okay, I dropped this line back then, but now I have to think about it before I say the line. And for me, that makes it more for the audience and for me as a character as well.
0: So there has really been time for the role to marinate.
3: Yes.
0: Right? Erica.
2: The fan favorite songs were the Unsung songs, actually, because people were there to support their family, member, the cast, the kids, and I love Nothing Like a Dame, and I'm gonna watch them, man, right out, yeah. And also, I think what's underrated, I think it's younger than Springtime, is the breather of everything. This is where you can feel the love.
0: Sean?
5: My favorite is There's Nothing Like a Dame. All the sing and dance songs. Honey Bun, that's my favorite also. Because of all the emotional roller coaster that's happening within the musical, I think those numbers are a good kind of breather also for the people to sing along and dance in their seats.
1: Yeah, so South Pacific is a classic for a reason. It's one of those musicals that has stood the test of time. The music is wonderful. And truthfully, how many musicals locally can you watch that features a full orchestra? And to feature a very, very young cast, most of them are very, very young, who come from the USD Conservatory of Music. So they already have the synergy together. That's a wonderful thing to behold. Yeah, please come and watch South Pacific.
0: From the cast of the current UST Conservatory of Music production of South Pacific, Sherwin Sozon, Rod Samut, Erica Salas, and Sean Nolasco, who are Captain George Brackett, Luther Billis, Liat, and Lieutenant Joseph Cable, respectively. 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
6: There are seasons in everyone's life when God seems to vanish. Not in theory, but in lived reality. You keep doing the right things, praying and serving and showing up, and yet everything falls apart. You can't trace His hand, you can't sense His presence, and the silence feels like abandonment. Hi, I'm Bernie Diamond, and welcome again to Fresh. Amy Carmichael, a missionary to India, once wrote from her sickbed, God has never failed me, and He'll never fail you. For the last 20 years of her life, she was bedridden after a fall, her ministry halted, her strength gone. Yet through that long silence, she kept writing, praying, and trusting. Out of that darkness came books that have inspired countless people since. Looking back, she saw that God had refined not her work, but her heart. Job chapter 23, verse 10. But God knows me. He's testing me and will see that I am as pure as gold. Job wasn't speaking from comfort, but literally from ashes. He'd lost his children, wealth, health, home, and reputation. Everything that once gave his life security and joy. And in the midst of it all, he couldn't find God anywhere. And yet he trusted that God was still at work in what he couldn't see. That's the paradox of faith. God often does his deepest work when he seems most silent. Testing doesn't expose your weakness. It reveals His strength in you. I've certainly been through times like that have made me who I am today. Doubtless you have too. Perhaps you're even in one of those times right now. So today, if you're walking through darkness, stop trying to feel Him and start trusting that He's there. Because even in silence, God is refining gold. That's His word, fresh for you today. Absolutely. Those times of testing are times of refinement. Those times of suffering are times of strengthening. Now, don't forget, there is such power in God's Word. So if you'd like to go a bit deeper, you can receive these fresh devotional messages every day. 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They're completely free. It's really quite amazing how God will speak into your life through His Word. 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

The spotlight is on UST Conservatory of Music's production of Rodgers and Hammerstein's South Pacific, and we'll hear excerpts from its successful debut run in February with the same cast, including Shara Soto as Nellie Forbush and Jose Vera Perez as Emile DeBeck. Nana Espina was Bloody Mary and Sean Olasco Lieutenant Cable. Paulo O'Hara's direction was complemented by Daniel Bartolomé's helming of the UST Symphony Orchestra. It opens with Dites-moi.

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1: 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The cast features Shara Soto as Nelly Forbush, Jose Vera Perez as Emil DeBeck, Nenon Espina as Bloody Mary, Sean Olasco as Lieutenant Joseph Cable, Eric Casales as Liat, Rod Samud as Luther Billis, Sherwin Sauzon as Captain George Brackett, among others. The reprise production of South Pacific is currently running September 12 to 20 at the Proscenium Theatre, Rockwell Center, Makati City. 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For more details, go visit the UST Conservatory of Music on Facebook. 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I hope you enjoyed today's episode. This is Tiffany. Thank you for listening.

0: This is Max MacLean. What directions do you need to receive newness of life? Listen to the Bible from Isaiah 43. Forget the former things. Do not dwell on the past. See, I am doing a new thing. Now it springs up. Do you not perceive it? I am making a way in the desert and streams in the wasteland. The wild animals honor me, the jackals and the owls, because I provide water in the desert and streams in the wasteland to give drink to my people, my chosen, the people I formed for myself, that they may proclaim my praise. From Isaiah 43. Listen to the Bible. It is great for the soul.
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1: Welcome to Nightlights. I'm David Brent Johnson. As 1956 began, 25-year-old saxophonist Sonny Rollins was back on the jazz scene after overcoming a heroin addiction. In the next 12 months, his star would rapidly rise as he worked and recorded with Clifford Brown, Max Roach, Thelonious Monk, John Coltrane, and others. In the next hour, we'll hear Rollins with all of those artists as we dive into a prolific breakthrough year in the life and career of one of jazz's greatest saxophonists. It's Rollins 56, Rise of the Colossus, coming up on this edition of Nightlights.

As 1956 began, 25-year-old saxophonist Sonny Rollins was newly returned to the jazz scene after spending much of 1955 staying at a Lexington, Kentucky facility for drug addicts and then moving to Chicago, where he did janitorial work and odd jobs while living at the YMCA. From his late teens on, Rollins had established himself as a force in the jazz world, recording with Bud Powell, Miles Davis, and Thelonious Monk, as well as making numerous records under his own name. But now Rollins' commitment to staying off heroin, which had begun to derail both his professional and personal life, prevented him from resuming his successful career in jazz. The jazz nightclub circuit that working musicians had to travel was rife with drug dealers, and the newly clean Rollins was wary of his vulnerability to relapsing. It wasn't until late 1955 that he began to play in public again, as a member of the Chicago-based Clifford Brown Max Roach Quintet. Brown was the same age as Rollins and already a star for his sweet and fiery sound on trumpet. And Roach had emerged from the same bebop-fueled 1940s New York City scene as Rollins to become the most dynamic drummer in jazz. Rollins was also inspired by Clifford Brown's avoidance of all drugs and alcohol, a rarity in that era for professional musicians. In this musically high-flying but relatively clean setting, Rollins made his return from what should be considered his first sabbatical, rather than the legendary break Rollins would later take at the end of the 1950s. Here's the Clifford Brown Max Roach Quintet with Sonny Rollins live in 1956, performing Rollins' Valse Hot on Nightlights.

It's time for jazz, ladies and gentlemen, the music of America's greatest jazz musicians. Tonight, the Max Roach and Clifford Brown Quintet from Broadway's famed jazz cafe, the Basin Street in New York City. And to start off, we have a tune called Waltz Hunt.

saxophonist Sonny Rollins, and I Feel a Song Coming On with Clifford Brown on trumpet, Richie Powell on piano, George Morrow on bass, and Max Roach on drums from Rollins' 1956 album, Sonny Rollins Plus Four. The same group before that, under their standard name, the Brown Roach Quintet, performing Sonny Rollins' composition, Vols Hot, live at Basin Street in New York City. In this next set, we'll hear a calypso-inspired tune that became a staple in Sonny Rollins' repertoire and which kicked off Saxophone Colossus, the 1956 album that many critics consider to be Rollins' masterpiece. First, though, an excerpt from the only recorded encounter between Sonny Rollins and another tenor saxophonist who was not yet the legend he would become. It happened during a recording date on which Rollins was backed by Miles Davis's then-current rhythm section of pianist Red Garland, bassist Paul Chambers, and drummer Philly Joe Jones. The quintet's saxophonist, a 29-year-old John Coltrane, also came along to watch the session. Rollins had been Davis's first choice when the trumpeter put his quintet together in 1955, but the saxophonist had passed on the gig, opting to stay based in Chicago with the Brown Roach Quintet, and Davis had given it to Coltrane instead. Coltrane was 4 years older than Rollins, still little known beyond the world of jazz musicians, and still struggling with his own heroin addiction. It would be another year before Coltrane kicked his habit and began his astonishing evolution as a player and composer considered equal to or even greater than Sonny Rollins. As the session progressed, someone suggested that Coltrane join the group for one tune. Fortunately, Coltrane had brought his saxophone with him, and history was made as he and Rollins tore into tenor madness, based on a 12-bar B-flat blues written by drummer Kenny Clarke. The track is too long to play in its entirety, but we'll hear its final 5 minutes that feature Coltrane and Rollins responding to each other in a chase sequence, with Coltrane going first, followed by Rollins. Sonny Rollins, John Coltrane, and Tenor Madness on Nightlights.

0: Sonny Rollins and St. Thomas, with Tommy Flanagan on piano, Doug Watkins on bass, and Max Roach on drums, from Rollins' 1956 album, Saxophone Colossus. Rollins, before that, in his one recorded encounter with a great fellow tenor saxophonist, John Coltrane, Tenor Madness, the title track from yet another Rollins album recorded in 1956, with the two jazz giants backed by Red Garland on piano, Paul Chambers on bass, and Philly Joe Jones on drums. Just ahead, a tragic turn in Sonny Rollins' breakthrough year. I'm David Brent Johnson, and you're listening to Rollins 56, Rise of the Colossus, on Nightlights.
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1: I'm featuring recordings that Sonny Rollins made in 1956 on this edition of Nightlights, a breakthrough year for the 25-year-old saxophonist, in which he made six albums as a leader and established himself as the leading tenor player in jazz, while serving as a key member in drummer Max Roach and trumpeter Clifford Brown's dynamic hard bop group. But on June 27th, just several days after Rollins had recorded Saxophone Colossus, an album that many regard as his masterpiece, tragedy struck when Clifford Brown, Roach Brown Quintet pianist Richie Powell, and Powell's wife Nancy died in an automobile accident while driving to a gig in Chicago. Their deaths reverberated well beyond the quintet's grief-stricken surviving members into the greater jazz world and would inspire saxophonist Benny Golson to write I Remember Clifford, a musical elegy that became a jazz standard. When Roach and Rollins and bassist George Morrow regrouped in a studio 3 months later, the highly respected Kenny Dorham was on trumpet, and a young Ray Bryant, who had played with Rollins on his Worktime album, was in the piano chair. We'll hear this new configuration of the quintet ripping through Cole Porter's Just One of Those Things on Nightlights.

drummer Max Roach in September 1956 doing Cole Porter's Just One of Those Things. From the first studio date Roach recorded after the Brown Roach Quintet's co-leader and trumpeter Clifford Brown and pianist Richie Powell died in a car crash. This track featuring Sonny Rollins on tenor sax, Kenny Dorham on trumpet, Ray Bryant on piano, and George Morrow on bass. From an album titled Max Roach Plus Four, a wink at the title of Rollins' recently released Sonny Rollins Plus Four. Rollins continued to play in Roach's quintet throughout the remainder of the year while making the records that would fulfill his contract with the Prestige label and also popping up on friend and prior collaborator Thelonious Monk's Brilliant Corners album. The pianist's challenging title track composition went through 25 takes without producing a satisfactory master, leaving producer Orrin Keepnews to edit and splice one together. The result, though, became a Monk masterpiece and one of his best-known albums, on par with Rollins' summer 1956 saxophone colossus date, Thelonious Monk and Brilliant Corners on Nightlights.

The title track from pianist Thelonious Monk's album Brilliant Corners, recorded in December 1956, with Sonny Rollins on tenor sax, Ernie Henry on alto sax, Oscar Pettiford on bass, and Max Roach on drums. As Rollins biographer Aidan Levy has noted, it was only a year earlier that Sonny Rollins had been working as a janitor in Chicago, uncertain that he would ever play professionally again. 12 months later, as 1956 came to a close, he had recorded 6 albums as a leader and appeared on 4 others, and the title of one of them, Saxophone Colossus, was already beginning to serve as his honorary name. The next several years would bring further success and then another surprising turn in Sonny Rollins' road. Rollins ended 1956 with his first date for the Blue Note label, and Max Roach, the co-leader of the group that had brought Rollins back to musical life, sitting behind the drum kit. Clifford Brown was gone, but in his wake, Sonny Rollins was rising. Sonny Rollins and How Are Things in Glacamora on Nightlights.

I close with Sonny Rollins performing How Are Things in Glacamora from his Sonny Rollins Volume 1 debut album for the Blue Note label, recorded in December of 1956, with Donald Byrd on trumpet, Wynton Kelly on piano, Gene Ramey on bass, and Max Roach on drums. Thanks for tuning in this edition of Nightlights. You can listen to many previous Nightlights programs on our website at wfiu.org/nightlights. I'm David Brent Johnson, wishing you good listening for the week ahead.

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the wonderful choral sound of the St. Olaf Choir, directed by Anton Armstrong, beginning things on today's Sound of Majesty. Hello and welcome to our program. Wonderful to have you with us once again. I'm Greg Wheatley, and we have an hour of music ahead that I think you'll enjoy, so I do invite you to stay tuned. Great is thy faithfulness. It has become one of the staples in most hymnals, many hymnals at least. The text for that hymn is by Thomas Chisholm, T.O. Chisholm, who was born, of all places, in Franklin, Kentucky back in 1866. Did not have a particularly easy life, had sickness in his adult life, but said this: "The steadfast love of the Lord never ceases." That is Lamentations, as he looked at that verse. Lamentations 3, 22 begins like this: "The steadfast love of the Lord never ceases. His mercies never come to an end. They are new every morning. Great is your faithfulness. The Lord is my portion, says my soul. Therefore, I will hope in him. The Lord is good to those who wait for him, to the soul who seeks him." T.O. Chisholm said this: "God has given me many wonderful displays of his providing care, which have filled me with astonishing gratefulness." So was born this hymn text, "Great is your faithfulness." The story goes that T.O. Chisholm sent those words to his friend by the name of William Runyon. Runyon wrote the music to go along with that text, and this is kind of one of those stories that has interesting domino effect. Runyon was a friend of Dr. Will Houghton, who, if you know anything about Moody history, was the president of Moody Bible Institute at that time. We're told that "Great is Thy Faithfulness" actually becomes one of Runyon's favorites, one of Will Houghton's favorites, and then the dominoes keep going. Will Houghton invited George Beverly Shea, who wasn't very well known yet at that time, to sing it, and he sang it. Billy Graham, who was a student at that time at nearby Wheaton College, became familiar with George Beverly Shea. Shea became a part of the Graham ministry, which you well know, and that hymn, "Great is Thy Faithfulness," got much of its popularity through their use. So there you go, some interesting effects of one thing after another with this hymn that most of us now know so well, "Great is Thy Faithfulness." Well, again, thanks for joining us for The Sound of Majesty. Here's music, the text of which is from Timothy Dudley Smith. The tune is a familiar one, Regent Square, which you often associate with angels from the realms of glory. Fill your hearts with joy and gladness.

fill your hearts with joy and gladness. The orchestra, the choir, and the congregation of All Souls Church, Langham Place. The text of Timothy Dudley Smith, and of course, the familiar hymn tune, Regent Square. Well, here is music next from Handel. This is the first movement from his Oboe Concerto No. 1 in B-flat major.

The opening movement of Handel's Oboe Concerto No. 1 in B-flat major here on The Sound of Majesty. We heard oboist Nicholas Daniel along with the City of London Sinfonia. Cross of Jesus, cross of sorrow, where the blood of Christ was shed. Perfect man on thee did suffer, perfect God on thee has bled. Here the King of all the ages, throned in light ere worlds could be, robed in mortal flesh, is dying, crucified by sin for me. O mysterious condescending, O abandonment sublime, very God himself is bearing all the sufferings of time. Cross of Jesus, cross of sorrow, where the blood of Christ was shed, perfect man on thee did suffer, perfect God on thee has bled.

Cross of Jesus, Cross of Sorrow. Again, that is from John Stainer's cantata called The Crucifixion. Indeed, it was a cross of sorrow, and yet there, paradoxically and wonderfully and amazingly, mysteriously, God accomplished the joyous act of redemption through that supreme sacrifice of the death of his son. Daniel Brink Towner, served as a music director in a number of churches. He was, at the age of 20, for example, music director at the Centenary Methodist Episcopal Church in Binghamton, New York. He later served the York Street Methodist Church in Cincinnati. But this, the interesting part, 1885, D.L. Moody, as you may know, came to Cincinnati to lead an evangelistic campaign. Towner trained and directed the choir that was to be used for those Moody meetings, and D.L. Moody was made aware, of course, of Daniel Towner. He asked Towner to join his evangelistic campaign, and the rest, as they say, is history, because Daniel Towner remained associated with those meetings for the remainder of his life. What you may also know is that D.L. Moody began the Moody Bible Institute, and 3 years after it opened, Towner was hired by D.L. Moody to take charge of the music department at Moody Bible Institute. Towner wrote more than 2,000 published songs, was involved in the editing and creation of some 14 hymn books, so a pretty prolific writer. A number of his pieces probably you would not be familiar with. They are not so much in circulation today, but one that I think is, for most of us, is this one that we will hear next. Gerard Sundberg will sing it for us. This is Grace Greater Than Our Sin. The tune, the hymn tune, and the music for this from Daniel B. Towner. Here's Gerard Sundberg and Grace Greater Than Our Sin.

0: wonderful setting of Kevin Siegfried of a Shaker song, Lay Me Low. The Dale Warland Singers here on The Sound of Majesty. And as a matter of fact, we're going to begin our next portion of the program in just a moment with another Shaker song, much more lively than that, but both of them from the Shaker tradition. That one, again, is called Lay Me Low. I'm Greg Wheatley. Don't go away. We'll be right back.
1: This is John MacArthur inviting you to join me for Portraits of Grace. Unregenerate people are totally depraved, dead in their trespasses, enslaved to sin, cursed to eternal damnation, unable to help themselves, and in desperate need of mercy and compassion. That's quite a plight. And that's where the good news of the gospel meets them. God loves them in that condition and extends mercy to anyone willing to trust in Him. Mercy tempers God's justice, and that God permits us to live at all speaks volumes of His mercy. Well, Lamentations says, it is because of the Lord's mercies that we're not consumed, because His compassions fail not. They are new every morning. Great is His faithfulness. What a promise. This is John MacArthur, trusting your lives are portraits of grace.
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another Shaker tune. We concluded the first portion of today's Sound of Majesty with Lay Me Low. Both that and this, tunes from the Shaker tradition. Here is a spiritual that probably most of us know. It is There Is a Balm in Gilead, and it talks about the comfort and the balm there is in God and in His love. Kathleen Battle and Jesse Norman from their project Spirituals in Concert. There Is a Balm in Gilead.

It's a wonderful project called Spirituals in Concert. It's actually a video production as well. Kathleen Battle and Jesse Norman from that project, There is a Balm in Gilead. Well, this music next comes from French composer César Franck, originally written to the text Panis Angelicus, and it has been translated, or actually, I think probably better than saying translated, it's been given a new text, an English text, and you often hear it with this text, O Lord Most Holy. Here that anthem is sung by the choir of Trinity Church, Boston.

Oh, the glory of your presence. Steve Fry's song set so wonderfully by the late Larry Dalton and played by Larry Dalton at the keyboard and the National Philharmonic Orchestra of London. Thanks again for being a part of things. I'll look forward to seeing you again next time.

What is the meaning of life? How can I find purpose, fulfillment, and satisfaction in life? Will I have the potential to accomplish something of lasting significance? So many people have never stopped to consider what the meaning of life is. They look back years later and wonder why their relationships have fallen apart, why they feel so empty, even though they may have achieved what they set out to accomplish. One baseball player who made it to the Baseball Hall of Fame was asked what he wished someone would have told him when he first started playing baseball. He replied, "I wish that someone would have told me that when you reach the top, there's nothing there." Many goals reveal their emptiness only after years have been wasted in their pursuit. In our humanistic society, people pursue many purposes, thinking that in them they will find meaning. Some of these pursuits include business success, wealth, good relationships, sex, entertainment, doing good to others, etc. People have testified that while they achieved their goals of wealth, relationships, and pleasure, there was still a deep void inside, a feeling of emptiness that nothing seemed to fill. The author of the biblical book of Ecclesiastes states this feeling when he said, "Meaningless, meaningless, utterly meaningless, everything is meaningless." This author had wealth beyond measure, wisdom beyond any man of his time or ours, women in the hundreds, palaces and gardens that were the envy of kingdoms, the best food and wine, and had every form of entertainment available. And he said at one point that anything that his heart wanted, he pursued. And yet he summed up life under the sun, that is, life lived as though all there is to life is what we can see with our eyes and experience with our senses, is meaningless. Why is there such a void? Because God created us for something beyond what we can experience in the here and now. Solomon said of God, "He also has set eternity in the hearts of men." In our hearts, we are aware that this here and now is not all that there is. In Genesis, the first book of the Bible, we find that God created mankind in His image, Genesis 1, verse 26. This means that we are more like God than we are like anything else, any other life form. We also find that before mankind fell into sin and the curse came upon the earth, the following things were true. 1. God made man a social creature, Genesis 2, verses 18 through 25. 2. God gave man work, Genesis 2, verse 15. 3. God had fellowship with man, Genesis 3, 8. And 4. God gave man dominion over the earth, Genesis 1, 26. What is the significance of these items? I believe that God intended for each of these to add to our fulfillment in life. But all of these, especially man's fellowship with God, were adversely affected by man's fall into sin and the resulting curse upon the earth. In Genesis 3. In Revelation, the last book of the Bible, at the end of many other end-time events, God reveals that He will destroy this present earth and heavens as we know them and usher in the eternal state by creating a new heaven and a new earth. At that time, He will restore the full fellowship with redeemed mankind. Some of mankind will have been judged unworthy and cast in the lake of fire. Revelation 20, verses 11 through 15. And the curse of sin will be done away with. There will be no more sin, sorrow, sickness, death, pain, etc. Revelation 21, verse 4. And believers will inherit all things. God will dwell with them, and they shall be His sons. Revelation 21, verse 7. Thus we come full circle, in that God created us to have fellowship with Him. Man sinned, breaking that fellowship. God restores that fellowship fully in the eternal state with those deemed worthy by Him. Now to go through life achieving anything and everything, only to die separated from God for eternity, would be worse than futile. But God has made a way not only to make eternal bliss possible, Luke 23, verse 43, but also this life satisfying and meaningful as well. Now how is this eternal bliss and heaven on earth obtained? The meaning of life restored through Jesus Christ. As hinted before, real meaning both now and in eternity is found in one's restoring the relationship with God that was lost at the time of Adam and Eve's fall into sin. Today, that relationship with God is only possible through His Son, Jesus Christ. Acts 4, verse 12, John 14, verse 6, John 1, verse 12. Eternal life is gained when one repents of his or her sin, no longer wants to continue in it, but wants Christ to change him and make him a new person, and starts relying on Jesus Christ as Savior. Now, real meaning in life is not found merely in

0: finding Jesus as Savior, as wonderful as that is. Rather, real meaning in life is found when one begins to follow Christ as His disciple, learning of Him, spending time with Him in His Word, the Bible, communing with Him in prayer, and walking with Him in obedience to His commands. If you are an unbeliever, or perhaps a new believer, you are likely saying to yourself, "That doesn't sound very exciting or fulfilling, but please stay with me a little longer." Jesus made the following statements. "Come to me, all who are weary and burdened, and I will give you rest. Take my yoke upon you and learn from me, for I am gentle and humble in heart, and you will find rest for your souls, for my yoke is easy and my burden is light." Matthew 11, verses 28 through 30. "I have come that they may have life and have it to the full." John 10, verse 10. "If anyone would come after me, he must deny himself and take up his cross and follow me. For whoever wants to save his life will lose it, but whoever loses his life for me will find it." Matthew 16, verses 24 and 25. "Delight yourself in the Lord, and He will give you the desires of your heart." Psalm 37, verse 4. What all of these verses are saying is that we have a choice. We can continue to seek to guide our own lives with the result of living an empty life, or we can choose to pursue God and His will for our lives with a whole heart, which will result in having a life lived to the full, having the desires of your heart met, and finding contentment and satisfaction. This is so because our Creator loves us and desires the best for us, not necessarily the easiest life, but the most fulfilling. In closing, I'd like to share this analogy. If you are a sports fan and decide to go to a professional game, you can fork over a few dollars and get a nosebleed seat in the top rows of the stadium, or you can cough up a few $100s and be up close and personal to the action. It's like that in the Christian life. Watching God work firsthand is not for the Sunday Christians. They haven't paid the price. Watching God work firsthand is for the wholehearted disciple of Christ who has truly stopped pursuing his or her own desires in life so that he or she can be pursuing God's purposes in life. They have paid the price, which is complete surrender to Christ and His will. They are experiencing life to its fullest, and they can face themselves, their fellow man, and their Maker with no regrets. Have you paid the price? Are you willing to? If so, you will not hunger after meaning or purpose again. This has been a presentation of God Questions Ministries, www.godquestions.org.
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Do you know what your sleep score is? This fashionable trend is taking over the conversation in the health industry as people turn to wearable tech like the Oura Ring to track their sleep in hopes of improving their sleep score.

0: The technical term is sleep maxing, and in some circles, this is all the rage. People aim to improve their sleep score through smart mattresses and drinking special sleep cocktails. And so, no surprise, more companies are hoping to cash in on the trend. Some experts are concerned about this hyperfixation on tracking sleep and question how accurate the tracking data really is. However, sleep is more than yet another life hack. It's God's idea, and His Word has something to say about it. In Christ, we can rest knowing that while we slumber, our God does not. He watches over us. Welcome to Haven Today. I'm David Wolin, sharing the great story that's all about Jesus. We're in a series called God's Gift of Sleep. Have you ever thought about how sleep intersects your walk with God? What you do with sleep is, in some ways, a litmus test for your relationship with the Lord. And it's especially true in the seasons of life when output and stress is at its greatest. In those times, we may find ourselves tempted to forego sleep. Even though it's unpleasant to be tired, yet still it's tempting because we feel a desperation to accomplish more, fix more problems, perhaps to do what we are unwilling to entrust to God and leave it with Him. And when you're in a season of life like this, what does choosing to get a good night's sleep signify about your relationship with the Lord?
1: That I trust God enough to relinquish control and just surrender to sleep. I don't trust Him myself burning the midnight oil every night on my laptop working. I don't have to be like getting the bare minimum of sleep because I need to, you know, stay up late and rise up early. Like Psalm 127 says, you're eating the bread of anxious toil. Those who, you know, rise early and go to bed late, there it stems from this anxious kind of overestimation of our own importance, right? It's ultimately pride that leads us to resist rest.
0: That's Brett McCracken, my guest for the first three episodes of this series, and that's a conversation you can find on the Haven Today website. And there also you will find the newly released book written by Brett McCracken called The Wisdom of Sleep, How Rest Reveals God's Truth and Revives Weary Souls. This is a great encouragement, and I would love to send you a copy of this resource. You can request it when you make a gift of support to Haven Today. Just be sure to request The Wisdom of Sleep when you make that gift. In a few moments, we'll be widening our focus a bit. The topic of sleep is part of a larger topic of rest, and this is a huge theme throughout the Bible. It's connected to Sabbath and to the hope of what lies beyond this present age. And so to help prepare our hearts to ponder this promise, let these words of Jesus seep into your heart, and then we'll go open God's Word together.

What a promise. Find rest. Matthew 11. That was Caroline Cobb, who is, by the way, a prolific writer of scripture songs, this one crafted from the words of Jesus at the end of Matthew 11. This is Haven Today. I'm David Wolin, and we're talking about the parallel themes of sleep, Sabbath, and rest this week. And these days, every time I talk about this topic, my mind drifts to the profound contrast between God's creation of humanity and humanity's creation of AI. And I promise I will return to the biblical theme of rest in a minute, but let's take a moment to consider what's happening around us. There are insights to gain that do relate. And so, right now, the news is exploding with doomsday predictions about what will happen as AI technology continues to expand. Not everyone agrees. Some say AI could annihilate humanity within a decade. Others say it's all a hoax. Some are embracing AI with unbridled enthusiasm, absolutely convinced this incredible technology will usher in a new era of prosperity and peace for all humanity. People are all over the map, and they cannot all be right. Now, I talk about AI enough on Haven Today that you may already know where I stand, that I do have some doubts about how good AI will turn out to be for humanity and for the world at large. But my suspicions are not primarily rooted in the nature of AI itself, but in the nature of humanity and the pervasive sinfulness of humanity. Biblically, Christians should be the first to proclaim this if we truly believe what God's word says, namely, that human beings are not innately good, but innately sinful, with hearts that are self-centered, self-glorifying, self-serving, and with a bent toward evil. There is a reason for the saying, power corrupts, absolute power corrupts absolutely. And AI concentrates incredible power in the hands of whoever can scale it and build it the fastest and then control it with the greatest ingenuity. So the question is, whose hands will most powerfully possess the incredible power of AI, and then what will they do with it? Or one step beyond that, and this would be the greatest fear of AI doomsdayers, that humanity might lose control of AI, and then it will begin to program itself, improving itself, and become like a technological Pandora's box. Does anybody else feel like real life just turned into a sci-fi movie? There is a lot of anxiety out there about all of this. Very smart people are losing sleep. But as believers in Jesus, we are called to several things: wisdom, trust, and rest. We do not need to be anxious or losing sleep. We can trust that even if human beings were to lose control of AI, our God has not and will not lose control of history. What will come to pass is already written, and the Lord will bring history to the conclusion that He has promised throughout Scripture. And what is that conclusion? Where is all of this heading toward? Scripture speaks of a glorious future in eternity to come. It talks about it as a kingdom, a city, a wedding. But just as prolific in all of Scripture, and perhaps even the most dominant presentation of the world to come, is the theme of rest and Sabbath. In Hebrew, these words come from the same root, Shabbat, and at times they're used interchangeably. And Sabbath, Jesus says, is not what humanity was created for. No, it's the other way around. Sabbath was created for humanity, for the benefit of humanity, for our good. It is a gift, and it is woven into the warp and woof of God's entire created order. We are creatures who need rest, and God made humanity finite on purpose. And therefore, our work and our output will never be unending and constant. Yes, we can get smarter, grow stronger, more self-disciplined, but as human beings, we are not individually scalable. God made us this way on purpose. And so right now, at this profound juncture in history with the advent of AI,
The contrast is profound. You could say that AI is the pinnacle creation of humanity in all of history. You could say humanity created AI in its own image. Those parallels are profound, but I think so are the contrasts. Consider this. Whereas God is infinite and does not sleep, yet he wisely made us finite and unable to make it typically throughout a single day without sleeping. He made us not to do more than he can, which is impossible, but he made us to be dependent upon him. Here's the contrast. Humanity's creation of AI was and is an attempt to make us something more powerful. AI mimics us and yet surpasses our finitude in an almost godlike way. Our minds can only hold and process so much, but the capacity and speed of AI has already surpassed our abilities. And we must sleep. AI is designed to never sleep. Part of the appeal of agentic AI today is that the agents can go out and work autonomously and constantly with no break. They work while we sleep. And that's become a problem for some AI entrepreneurs building, some of them attempting to build a company with an army of AI agents instead of employees. They say it's cheaper that way, and those bots work 24/7. In a recent news story, some of these entrepreneurs admit that they are on a collision course with burnout because they can't leave their AI agents alone for more than a few hours. They keep having to get up throughout the night, every night, to check their work and retask the agents with new instructions, and they keep up that pace every day, 7 days a week. It's a once-in-a-lifetime opportunity, they say, to secure their future and make a fortune. But even if they succeed, will it have been worth it? Increasingly, to me, it feels like with AI, our world has grabbed a tiger by the tail and now it's afraid to let go. But most of us are not in the thick of all this. We're merely spectators on the sideline and watching this drama unfold. And it's exhausting. We live in a weary world. Paul says in Romans that it's groaning with longing for the day when it will be set free from its bondage to corruption. And we also who are in Christ, we feel this deeply as well. We're living here as strangers and aliens, and this world is not our home. And we long for rest, the promised rest of the world to come. And yet we're also assured that we've already entered into that rest here and now. This is true today for those who belong to Jesus. So what does it look like to live in the rest God grants us here and now, while also looking with eyes of faith to the rest which is promised and still lies ahead? For this, we need to get a whole Bible view on rest. And so, starting now and continuing into the next episode, we're going to start tracing this theme of rest from Genesis to Revelation. The opening pages of Scripture, I'm sure, are familiar. In Genesis chapter 1, God creates spaces and places, and he fills them. Day 1, he creates the heavens and the earth. Jump to day 4, he fills that space with lights. In the heavens, to separate day from night, he creates the sun and the moon. Now back to the second day of creation. God gathers the waters and separates water from land. Jump to day 5, and he fills those spaces, those waters with life and the skies with birds. Back to day 3, God creates a habitat on the land, plants and trees bearing fruit, and once again, he fills it. Jumping to day 6, God creates all the creatures that dwell in that habitat on the land, and humanity, the pinnacle of it all, man and woman created in the image of God. Those are the 6 days of work in creation that God did, and it was followed then by what we read at the start of Genesis 2. And on the 7th day, God finished his work that he had done, and he rested on the 7th day from all his work that he had done. And so God blessed the 7th day and made it holy, because on it, God rested from all his work that he had done in creation. The 7th day was unlike the others. On the other days, he created a space for something and filled it, but that 7th day, he created it and in a sense filled it with himself,
because the work was done. There's an echo. We can almost hear it. It is finished. And with the work that he had done, finished, God rested. And that word for rest here is Shabbat. It simply means to cease from work and toil. But was God tired? No, of course not. Did he need a rest? No. Did he cease from working in the sense that God no longer was exerting his power in creation? Clearly not. All creation continues to exist moment by moment because God wills that it continue to be so. He upholds all of it by the word of his power, and he does not slumber or sleep. Like Jesus says in John 5:17, after healing someone on the Sabbath, there the Jews are protesting and accusing Jesus of violating the Sabbath. How does he respond? My Father is working until now, and I am working. So why does the Bible tell us from the very beginning that God rested when his work was finished? Well, we're going to answer that, but not with a simple one-word answer. No, it comes in the unfolding story of God's revelation of his salvation. Because what God begins by modeling for us in creation points us to his will for us, his will for those who are made in his image. There is a time for work and toil, but a rest yet remains always. A Shabbat, a Sabbath, a time that is and will be blessed, that is holy and set apart from all that came before. The progressive nature of God's revelation will pull us into this and show us marvelous things if we have eyes to see and ears to hear what God's word is inviting us not only to see and hear and understand, but also inviting us to enter into. Because God's promised rest is glorious and wonderful. It is, for those who enter into it, the apex of fulfillment of every longing of every human heart. But that may not be what comes to your mind when you think of Sabbath, when you hear the word Sabbath. Much of this will likely depend on your upbringing. Now, if you grew up in a Jewish home, there may be quite a lot that comes to mind when you hear the word Sabbath. Or you might have grown up like my grandfather did. I remember him telling me a story of his boyhood in the 1930s, rural Wisconsin. He was born into a Norwegian family, a very, very strict one. And in his case, they subscribed to a very legalistic strain of Lutheranism. And as a young boy, he and his brothers loathed their weekly Sabbath observance on Sundays. For them, it meant dressing up in their most uncomfortable clothes, sitting through a long service that went over their heads, and then coming home to an afternoon in which they were not allowed to play. One such afternoon, he and his brothers were watching the snow fall outside the window. They were quietly reading, and then they noticed across the room their father had finally nodded off. Altogether, they stood up quietly and tiptoed out, grabbing their sleds, and they ran for the hills. And they had a grand old time until one of the brothers gasped in horror and pointed back to the house where there, standing in the snow, was a glowering father, there with his hands on his hips and glaring at his boys. They hung their heads in shame, walked back slowly, and quietly sat back down. Not a word was spoken. Again that afternoon, they knew punishment would come after the Sabbath was over. Now, if you have a background like that, it is absolutely going to color the way you hear the word Sabbath and read about it in God's Word. And you're going to encounter it throughout Scripture. How does it appear to you? Is Sabbath a burden? Is it something unpleasant to endure? Or is Jesus telling us about something wonderful and we've simply missed it? Like when he says in Mark 2:27, the Sabbath was made for man, not man for the Sabbath. And to answer that question, we have to start from the beginning. Because there, even before the fall, time was demarcated into seven-day rhythms of work and rest. And in this cycle, we see a tacit invitation for all of humanity
to come in and experience God and the life of flourishing that He created for humanity. That invitation was right there. It was in place before the fall happened. And even there, Sabbath is a promise and a picture of the life yet to come. As the story of redemption begins to unfold, we see God instituting the Sabbath formally in Exodus as He rescues His people out of Egypt. And then in Leviticus, we learn more. A big portion of that book about the law is devoted to how the Sabbath should be observed. It's far more than a weekly rhythm of work and rest. It is far, far bigger than that. There are categories of Sabbath prescribed there that God's people, as far as the biblical record reveals, God's people never got to experience in history, not yet. And as we get into the book of Joshua, the conquest of Canaan, suddenly on the other side of that, God is speaking about a rest that will come when the enemies are finally cast down. Entering the land is spoken of as rest. And yet when that day comes, a future rest still remains. The book of Hebrews picks it up in the New Testament, and the picture starts to get more and more clear. Sabbath and rest were always about and pointing us to none other than the Lord Jesus Christ, the Savior who invites us to rest in Him. And so today, if your soul is weary, and there is much in this world to make us weary, whether it's the endless cycles of fear, anxiety, chaos, and confusion around us, or the many burdens of life that often feel too heavy to bear, or perhaps a spiritual weight, perhaps the burdens of your own failures and sin, all of these things, Jesus says, bring it to me. What you can no longer bear and were never meant to bear in the first place, bring it to me. Come to me, all who labor and are heavy laden, and I will give you rest.

This is Haven Today. I'm David Wolin. We'll pick it up again tomorrow, tracing this thread through Scripture, the promise of God's rest ultimately found in Christ, both now and fully in the life to come. And to go even deeper, I do recommend The Wisdom of Sleep by Brett McCracken. We'd love to send you this book as our way of saying thank you for your much-needed gift of ministry support to Haven. I'm David Wolin. Won't you come back again next time? We'll be keeping it all about Jesus. It's The Great Story here on Haven Today.

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That was the Andante movement of Bach's Sonata No. 2 in A minor BWV 1003, presented by Shlomo Mintz on violin. Next, L'Encouragement, Opus 34 in E major by Fernando Sor.

You heard Fernando Sor's L'Encouragement, Opus 34 in E major, presented by guitarists Monica Rost and Jürgen Rost. We turn next to the Saipan traditional Bobreyo, followed by the entr'acte to Act 2 of Giacomo Meyerbeer's Dinorah.

Soundtrack to Act Two of Dinora by Giacomo Meyerbeer. Before that, we heard the Saipan traditional Bobrio, presented by the Orquesta de Cámara de Lemborda under Carlos Cole. Next, the second movement of Joseph Haydn's Symphony No. 6 in D Major, Morning.

0: Alberto Lizio conducted the Musici di San Marco in the second movement of Joseph Haydn's Symphony No. 6 in D, Morning. 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
1: This is Max MacLean. Daniel was a prophet whose visions were a prophetic preview of those found in Revelation. Listen to the Bible from Daniel 7. After that, in my vision at night I looked, and there before me was a fourth beast, terrifying and frightening and very powerful. It had large iron teeth. It crushed and devoured its victims and trampled underfoot whatever was left. It was different from all the former beast, and it had 10 horns. While I was thinking about the horns, there before me was another horn, a little one, which came up among them, and 3 of the first horns were uprooted before it. This horn had eyes like the eyes of a man, and a mouth that spoke boastfully. As I looked, thrones were set in place, and the Ancient of Days took his seat. His clothing was as white as snow. The hair of his head was white like wool. His throne was flaming with fire, and its wheels were all ablaze. A river of fire was flowing, coming out from before him. Thousands upon thousands attended him. 10,000 times 10,000 stood before him. The court was seated, and the books were opened. Then I continued to watch because of the boastful words the horn was speaking. I kept looking until the beast was slain and its body destroyed and thrown into the blazing fire.

0: the other beasts had been stripped of her authority, but were allowed to live for a period of time. In my vision at night, I looked, and there before me was one like a son of man coming with the clouds of heaven. He approached the Ancient of Days and was led into his presence. He was given authority, glory, and sovereign power. All peoples, nations, and men of every language worshipped him. His dominion is an everlasting dominion that will not pass away, and his kingdom is one that will never be destroyed. I, Daniel, was troubled in spirit, and the visions that passed through my mind disturbed me. I approached one of those standing there and asked him the true meaning of all this. So he told me and gave me the interpretation of these things. The four great beasts are four kingdoms that will rise from the earth, but the saints of the Most High will receive the kingdom and will possess it forever. Yes, forever and ever. From Daniel 7. Listen to the Bible. It's great for the soul.
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The 17th century palace hall, the quaint drawing room in a 19th century home, the modern art gallery, and yes, even a quiet nook in a bustling shopping mall. In all these places, chamber music opens windows in time to connect worlds past, present, and future. I am your host, David Jerome Johnson, and this is Chamber Music in Progress. Let's get started.

Our windows in time open today onto an elegant drawing room of one of the undisputed power couples of the 1840s German society, Robert and Clara Schumann. When the Schumanns settled in Leipzig in the 1840s, their home became an instant magnet for the who's who of the musical and literary scenes. Robert Schumann was not only a gifted composer, but also a talented writer and publisher of Die Neue Musikzeitschrift, a monthly music journal magazine in Leipzig. While he was a pianist of no small talent, it was his wife, the electrifying Clara, who was the pianist extraordinaire, groomed to rule the concert stage. From the sheer depth of their combined personas, the Schumanns engineered a strategy of concert touring, teaching, composing, and musical commentary to promote their music and ensure their stature as power couple, not only in Germany, but throughout all of Europe. We take an intimate look at both Robert and Clara Schumann as composers today. I have selected works that would likely have been programmed on one of their typical drawing room soirees. From Clara Schumann, you'll be hearing a set of songs for soprano voice and piano that she penned in her youth after her turbulent courtship to Robert, entitled Sechs Lieder aus Jakunda. But first, we will begin with the music of Robert Schumann. The Lindsay String Quartet of London stands ready now to bring you the opening work of our Schumann Drawing Room recital in a performance of his string quartet in A minor, Opus 41, No. 1. The four movements are marked Andante Espressivo Allegro, Scherzo Presto, the third movement Adagio, and the finale is marked Presto.

The Lindsay String Quartet of London has begun our intimate look into the recital salon of Robert and Clara Schumann with a performance of his string quartet in A minor, Opus 41, No. 1. The quartet, composed in 1842, was a product of Schumann's year-long concentration on chamber music works. That year also saw the completion of two other string quartets, his piano quintet and his piano quartet in E-flat major. Much of the music he composed that year was intended to be performed in comprehensive European tours that he and Clara undertook in February 1843. The string quartet Opus 41 in particular was dedicated to Schumann's best friend, composer Felix Mendelssohn, whom Schumann admired above all his contemporaries. Next up is a set of six intimate songs from Clara Schumann, the composer. Clara used the poems of German poet Hermann Rosette for the text of her songs. Rosette's poetry, with its sentimental and flowing lexicon, allowed Clara to express the torrent of pent-up emotions after a five-year tumultuous courtship with Robert Schumann. The work is entitled Sechs Lieder aus Jocunda. With song titles such as O Joy, O Joy, Soft Whispers Here and There, and Why Weep, Dear Blossom, one can easily imagine the all-consuming passion Clara possessed for Robert Schumann. Equally delightful in nature, the other songs of the cycle, This Is the Day and On Bright Morning, further illustrates her mood of persistence in defying her father, so opposed to their union. Soprano Corliss Uecker and pianist Joanne Polk now bring you the second work from our Schumann Drawing Room Recital, Sechs Lieder aus Jocunda, of composer Clara Weig Schumann.

0: You have just heard the last of the Sechslieder aus Jakunda from the pen of Clara Schumann, ending with the resounding affirmation of the final song entitled O Joy, O Joy. Soprano Corliss Uecker and pianist Joanne Polk from their Meridian label CD disc called The Double Image brought to you these heartfelt songs from the realm of a teenage girl in love. Clara's opus of nascent songs were intended as a love amulet to composer Schumann, but they are also an emotional victory of sorts, for after prevailing in a 5-year court battle against her father, who forbade the two to marry, the Schumanns were married in 1840, just days shy of Clara's 21st birthday. Just a few additional remarks on the Schumanns and Felix Mendelssohn for you. Felix Mendelssohn was more than a trusted and valued friend of the Schumanns. He was a virtual member of the family. He often filled in as a substitute pianist for Clara on tours she was unable to make. He was the doting godfather to several of the Schumanns' 8 children and was on occasion called in at the last minute as a babysitter in extreme situations. He was usually in attendance at the Schumann family musical soirees, contributing his mercurial talents and even helping with the guest list for the intimate drawing room gatherings. Well, we are approaching our first break of the program today as we head to the midway point on our program entitled Music from the Drawing Room. We leave the salon of Robert and Clara Schumann, but continue on with intimate drawing room features, including music from Venezuelan composer Reinaldo Hahn, who would take the salon scene in Paris by firestorm. So stay with me, for after the break, we'll have a surprise instrumental chamber work from Reinaldo Hahn, a man best known for his alluring art songs. So, for DZFE 98.7 FM, The Master's Touch, this is Chamber Music in Progress with your host, David Jerome Johnson. Our program resumes in minutes.
1: How do Christians live faithfully when governed by unbelieving leaders? The Book of Ezra shows us a great model. Welcome to Today in the Word, Moody Bible Institute's daily devotional. I'm Donna Leland. Previously, Tatanai, the governor of the province where Jerusalem was situated, had questioned the Jewish leaders about their work rebuilding the temple. Verses 6 through 7 of Ezra 5 refer to a letter sent to King Darius. The letter informed the king that the Jewish people were rebuilding the temple of the great God and that the provincial leaders had inquired about the work. Today in the Word, we read the response of the Jewish leaders in Ezra 5, 11 and 12. We are the servants of the God of heaven and earth. We are rebuilding the temple that was built many years ago, one that a great king of Israel built and finished. But because our ancestors angered the God of heaven, he gave them into the hands of Nebuchadnezzar, the Chaldean, king of Babylon, who destroyed this temple and deported the people to Babylon. Note the content and tone of their response. They witnessed faithfully to the Lord, the God of heaven and earth, and gave the theological reason for their exile. Our ancestors angered the God of heaven. The leaders didn't cling to their rights or demand that the king and government leaders mind their own business. Instead, they witnessed clearly and faithfully to the true God and stated simply what they were doing and why. Their response shows how we can live faithfully in a non-Christian culture. Today in the Word is a production of Moody Radio, a ministry of Moody Bible Institute. We hope you're enjoying our study. And if you'd like to invite a friend to join you in this adventure of exploring God's Word, point them to our website, todayintheword.org.
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Welcome back to Chamber Music in Progress. From the drawing room of Robert and Clara Schumann in Leipzig, we move to the elegant Parisian music salons that gave life and breath to the music of our next composer, Reinaldo Hahn. Though Reinaldo Hahn was born in Caracas, Venezuela, it would be his family's ultimate move to Paris that would shape and define his musical voice. From his debut as a child prodigy singing Offenbach arias at the age of 5, to the publication of his first songs at age 8, to his entry into the Paris Conservatory at age 10, Reinaldo Hahn specialized in writing songs. Fascinating, beautiful, and alluring songs, which utilize the poetry of Victor Hugo, Paul Verlaine, and the poetry of the man who would become the love of his life, writer Marcel Proust. As a singer, pianist, and composer of songs, Reinaldo Hahn was hugely popular on the Parisian salon circuit in the early decades of the 20th century. Hahn's bankable popularity as a salon performer gave him a ready platform to premiere many of his non-vocal chamber music works. And it is one of his major instrumental chamber music works that I want to introduce you to next. You are going to hear music perfectly suited for an intimate drawing room recital in the performance of Reinaldo Hahn's Quintet for Piano and String Quartet in F-sharp minor, written in 1922. Like his songs, the piano quintet is immediately appealing with its tune.

0: You have just heard a performance of Reinaldo Hahn's only piano quintet in the key of F sharp minor. Stephen Combs was the showcased pianist who performed with London's Chilingirian String Quartet, comprised of violinists Levin Chilingirian and Charles Stewart, violists Asdis Valsdismars Dottir and cellist Philip de Groot. The piano quintet in F-sharp minor is a major work from the sizable amount of chamber music Hahn devoted himself to, though he was largely known for his extensive vocal music catalog. Hahn was a hugely popular singer, pianist, and songwriter in the Parisian salon scene, cavorting with celebrities from many walks of artistic life. Endowed with an easy linguistic ability and fluency in five languages, Hahn could be seen as the equivalent of the Elton John of his day. Later in his career, he devoted his time to conducting and becoming known as a sensitive interpreter of Mozart operas. Well, as we head to our second break of the program, I'd like to leave you with some food for thought. This is a paraphrased statement Reinaldo Hahn frequently used in his popular lecture series given at the Paris Conservatory. He says, "Singing is the faithful and docile companion of the lonely, a friend who comforts the sick heart, who puts grief to sleep, makes waiting bearable, and gives rhythm to hard labor. And when we are joyful, singing is again the friend who shares in our happiness." Thoughtful observations of inspiration, purpose, and musical reflection from composer-pianist Reinaldo Hahn. This is Chamber Music in Progress, and I'm your host, David Jerome Johnson. Please meet me back here in moments when our program entitled Music from the Drawing Room continues after these brief announcements.
1: Oh, I wish that everyone would just go away. Hello? Oh, hi, Deborah. Oh, of course, everything's just fine here. Fine, just fine.
2: One of the places kindness is most neglected is in the four walls of our own homes, or with the people who know us the best. Why is it that the ones we're supposed to love the most are the ones we tend to take for granted? And why is it that so often in our homes we're more kind to strangers and to guests than we are to those we live with?
1: No problem. See you later, sweetie. Bye. Oh, all right. Who made this mess?
2: As you interact with your family today, remember, love is kind. With Seeking Him, I'm Nancy DeMoss Wagamuth.
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Welcome back to Chamber Music in Progress and Music from the Drawing Room. Our next work features the dramatic outcry from composer Franz Schubert, unleashed in his one-movement Quartettsatz. The Quartettsatz is an angst-filled first movement of the incomplete 12th string quartet. All that remains is the first movement plus about 40 bars of a second movement andante. It's interesting to consider that 18 months after the Quartettsatz lay incomplete, the same fate befell the unfinished 8th symphony. Since both the unfinished symphony and the Quartettsatz are scores that contain such tragedy and despair, the rumor mills of time have been rife with explanations both plausible and unsubstantiated. A potent clue can be found in the diary of Beethoven's nephew, Karl, who submits, "Schubert is suffering from the agonies of a new treatment for his unknown illness. Suddenly, he is nowhere to be found, and we, his worried and loyal friends, presume he has gone into hiding." So, let's absorb ourselves in this angst-filled period of Schubert's life with a performance of the one-movement Quartettsatz in C minor D703. The Alias Quartet brings you this startlingly visceral, newly rendered recording on the BBC Music CD label. Schubert's Quartettsatz.

music for a turbulent emotional period in the life of the young composer Franz Schubert was brought to you by way of the Elia String Quartet in a performance of the Quartettsatz in C minor D703. The Elias Quartet is comprised of violinist Sarah Bitlock and Donald Grant, violist Martin Saving, and cellist Marie Bitlock. The Quartettsatz, like Schubert's Eighth Symphony, remains unfinished. The powerful despair revealed in this brief music was indicative of uncertain periods of ill health the composer was enduring. Schubert emerged restored from his bout of illness with a new vigor to compose, finishing an additional 3 string quartets, the Wanderer Fantasy for piano, and the Great C Major Symphony. The flashy violin virtuoso Niccolo Paganini is on record as having been less than excited about Hector Berlioz's new viola concerto he commissioned him to write. Paganini was looking for a thunderous creation from Berlioz that would be suitable to display the legendary pyrotechnics on the viola that he was known for on the violin. In the succeeding century since its composition, the quiet charm and radiant warmth of Berlioz's Herald in Italy has secured its place in the great concerto literature for the solo violist. Paganini realized that upon hearing the piece, premiered by another violist, that Berlioz had delivered a dramatic yet heartwarming masterpiece. The music that you will hear next is by Niccolo Paganini, and it is a sonata for the viola. The title is Sonata per la Gran Viola, Opus 35. Since extravagant virtuosity was an aspect of music Paganini felt was absolutely necessary, then likely his Gran Viola Sonata would give you an idea of what kind of virtuoso gymnastics Paganini expected from the piece that Berlioz didn't write for him. Let's hear now virtuosity a la Paganini style in the Sonata per la Gran Viola, as played for you by violist Roger Chase and pianist Michiko Otakai.

Viola player Roger Chase and pianist Michiko Otakai have performed for you Niccolo Paganini's Sonata written especially for the viola. The Grand

viola concerto narrative, Herald in Italy. The concerto, Paganini commissioned Berlioz to write for him. Well, we have reached the end of our journey together for yet another week. I hope you've enjoyed your concert experience spent in the drawing room of the Schumanns, Clara and Robert, and our quality time spent with composers Rinaldo Hahn, Franz Schubert, and Niccolo Paganini. I do hope that I've given you enough useful information about these composers that will help you to know them better, remembering that it is the composer who's the most important ingredient in the recipe of music making. Before I go, I'd like to tell you where you can write to me if you have any questions or comments regarding today's program. Please do so at cmip@dzfe.febc.ph. And once again, that is cmip@dzfe.febc.ph. Your questions and comments are always appreciated. Here at Chamber Music in Progress, your weekly reservation never expires. So please make sure you join me here again, same time next week, for our continued escapades through the wonderful world of chamber music. In the coming days, do take very good care. Know that the smile on your face is your most precious personal accessory. And remember, saan kaman pumaraon, laging dalhin ang musika sa inyong puso. Wherever you are, and wherever you go, always carry music in

Isaac Watts was born in Southampton in 1674, and from a very early age he showed an ability to write poetry. His mother encouraged all her children to write verse. She even offered them a farthing for the best one. In his teenage years, Isaac Watts was a fairly serious young man who, after a period of spiritual searching and struggling, came to trust in Christ for his salvation. When he was 21, he accompanied his father one day to church. Discussing the service on the way home, he expressed his feelings about the praise book that was used. He said it was lacking in dignity, it was lacking in beauty, and there wasn't a decent song in the whole book. His father said, "Well, my boy, the best that you can do is write some better ones." So that very day he wrote his first one. And indeed, over the next 2 years, he wrote a new hymn every week. In the hymns that he was to write in the years ahead, and he wrote more than 600 of them, many of them were written in the saddle on long journeys. And in his hymns, he was to break new ground. He has been called, with some justification, the father of English hymnody. Julian, who compiled a dictionary of hymnology, classes his hymn, "When I Survey the Wondrous Cross," as one of the four finest in the English language. In it, Isaac Watts explains what can happen when we look at the cross. "That were an offering far too small. Love so amazing, so divine, demands my soul, my life, my all."

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1: The stereotype of the reformers is what we joke about. History started in 1517. Well, not with them, because they were reading the patristics. They were reading Bernard. Yep. Like, there's Chrysostoms all over the place with Calvin. And it's just a boogeyman that is just, it's not accurate. It's not good history.
2: Luther said, this isn't new. This is Bernard. What am I saying? This is Paul. Yep. What am I saying? This is the whole teaching of Scripture. But he starts there with Bernard. And I think it's 17 times in book three of the Institutes.
1: 21.
2: Is it 21?
1: Yeah.
2: Where Calvin talks about mystical union with Christ?
1: Yep.
2: 21 times he quotes Bernard of Clairvaux.
1: And I know that because in Christian faith, you say 21 times.
2: Okay. So,
1: just correcting
3: you with yourself.
1: What you taught me. Yeah. What you taught me. You know why it was 21, because you taught me it was 21 in your book. Lacking in merit so long as he is not lacking in mercy.
3: Wow.
4: That's great.
1: I love that. That's the good stuff.

0: Applying the riches of the Reformation to the modern church. This is White Horse Zen, a weekly roundtable discussion about theology and culture.
1: We talk a great deal about Augustine, Luther, and Calvin, and rightly so, but the history of the Christian church overflows with brilliant, faithful, and almost entirely unknown theologians and pastors. I'm Justin Holcomb. I am the Bishop of the Episcopal Diocese of Central Florida and Professor of Theology and Apologetics at Reformed Theological Seminary. And I'm joined by the usual hosts of White Horse Inn, Lutheran Pastor Bob Hiller, Baptist Theology Professor and Pastor Walter Strickland, and Reformed Professor Mike Horton. Together, we're going to share the stories of some of our favorite lesser-known theologians from church history. This is a theological retrieval in real time. And by the end of it, we hope your reading list will be a little bit longer. So, Mike, you get us started, please.
2: Okay. It was hard for me to narrow it down, but I thought some obscure people worth mentioning would be, first of all, 4th century church father Epiphanius of Salamis.
1: Bernard, my merit is the mercy of the Lord. I am not...
2: Island of Cyprus. He was a bishop and wrote a book called Against All Heresies, and there were quite a few by his day. And it's what's really interesting about this work is it really is the next guy after Irenaeus in the 2nd century to consolidate Christian position against Gnosticism and against all sorts of... He was actually attracted to it early on. Mm-hmm. So he knew it kind of from the inside, and then stoutly rejected it, partly through the influence of reading Irenaeus. But as debates emerge, you know, you get further along and heresies get more refined, you have to come up with a more sophisticated response. And mm-hmm. So that was key, I think, in the history of the church at that time, his work against all heresies. I think also in the 4th century, Macrina, she was the older sister of Basil the Great and Gregory of Nyssa. So there are these three theologians are called the Cappadocian Fathers: Gregory of Nyssa, Basil, were brothers, and then their friend, Gregory of Nazianzus. Well, Macrina, the older sister of the first two, was actually, should be mentioned, you know, it should be the Cappadocian parents, because Macrina catechized her brothers, and especially Gregory of Nyssa. It was a very intellectual family, and they were very well educated. But Gregory of Nyssa kept being pulled towards Neoplatonism, and he couldn't reconcile his philosophy with the resurrection. And so Macrina, we have this book now, Macrina on the Resurrection and her catechetical lectures, as it were, with her younger brother. She basically led him to Christ.
3: Interesting.
2: And you can see this as you're reading how clear she was in presenting the resurrection as a historical reality. It happened. If your philosophy doesn't fit it, maybe your philosophy's wrong, because it happened.
3: Yeah, yeah.
2: Mm-hmm. And but she did it in such a gracious way that anybody who is in that situation where their philosophy is kind of making it difficult for them to accept the Christian faith can find a good resource there. If the Cappadocian Fathers are important, as everybody says they are, which they are, Macrina certainly deserves her place and her role in all of that. And then I guess I would also mention, someone more recently. Can I do three?
1: Keep going.
2: Someone more recently, Petrus de Thanis, a minister in the Dutch Reformed Church, and really was one of the early crafters of the Dutch Reformed liturgy. And he wrote this little book published by Reformation Heritage Press, this little book you can get that is absolutely pastorally amazing. It's called The Pearl of Christian Comfort. A woman was fearful that she wasn't really justified, and she wasn't one of the elect, and she didn't see enough signs of grace in her heart, and this is absolutely timeless. It is such a great book of assurance. Just a little book, but if you read it, you say, this is absolutely amazing pastoral comfort. Pearl of Christian Comfort.
1: You went for the lesser known. I appreciate that a lot. That was
2: trying to find people under the rug there. Yeah.
3: What,
2: yeah.
3: Can you remind me? I didn't hear. What year's Epiphanius? Fourth century? Okay.
2: So, fourth century for both Epiphanius and Macrina.
1: In Epiphanius, get on your radar screen from your research over the past, the trilogy you're doing on spiritual but not religious. Is that where you bummed? How did that get on your radar screen?
2: Gnosticism. Study, you know, the Christian response to Gnosticism. That's good.
1: Amazing. Well, thank you, Mike.
4: Well, let's see if I can continue the trend of lesser known but gems. I'm going to start with Charles Octavius Booth. I'm going to include him in the lesser known gems because I've tried to raise his profile for the last 9 years and I've been unsuccessful. And so I'm going to
3: just keep swinging.
4: So I'm going to keep hacking away at it. So he was born in 1845. Interestingly, the same year the Southern Baptist Convention was established. He was the legal property of Nathaniel Howard Sr. He ended up learning to read on the etchings of a tin plate being taught by teachers who were boarding at the property

0: of Nathaniel Howard. They taught him how to read. These are Anglo teachers at the risk of their own being, you know, arrested for teaching him how to read. It was illegal for him to be taught and to learn. So, but he just emerged as being able to read. His master did not know why. So what he did is that he sold him, and he became an errand boy at a law office. And as many of us know, the law was based upon the logic in the book of Romans, in particular, the Pauline epistles in general. Mm. So a lot of law students, you know, in our nation's history, they would study Pauline literature. So he was in this law office because he learned how to read. He was reading Paul's epistles. And he came to the point where he said, "I gloriously found myself on the side of God's people," is the quote that he said. And so he came to faith in Jesus Christ by reading Paul's epistles. And so emancipation came, and he had a phenomenal ministry. He was a minister. He established two churches, one of which was Dexter Avenue Baptist Church, which Martin Luther King Jr. was a 20th pastor at that church. And so that church was a springboard for the Montgomery bus boycott. So it's now called King Memorial Baptist Church. He planted another church called First Colored Baptist Church of Meridian, Mississippi. He was an educator as well. He was on the group of leaders that formed Selma University in 1878. He then served as its second president. So he had a passion for educating. He was a bridge builder. Alabama Baptist actually helped fund his salary to teach bivocational sharecropping pastors. So he was an itinerant teacher, partnering with Alabama Baptist, which is just a phenomenal feat. And what he did is that he wanted to provide an orderly account of the Christian faith that sharecroppers could actually read. And he says, you know, he basically says, this is me paraphrasing, I'm not the guy for the job. Stuff like this is hard for me to read. But he was reading Warfield. He was reading folks like, you know, other Reformed thinkers. And he says, you know, this is so hard. I'm going to actually write this in such a way that people can read it in plain language. And he wrote a book called Plain Theology for Plain People in 1890. And so this is the first known systematic theology written by an African-American. So in 2017, it was republished for all of you guys to be able to find. So you can find that anywhere where books are sold.
1: And who wrote the intro to that?
0: Some guy who's been unsuccessful at making him lesser known.
1: No, this is how I knew about Walter from the very beginning. Okay. Give me the name of the title.
0: So
1: the title.
0: Plain Theology for Plain People is the handbook on theology that he wrote for those sharecropping pastors. And what Justin is trying to get me to say is that I found it and put the intro on it, and so to republish it.
1: And the reason I know his name is because that's one of the theological texts that they were using in the diocese for diaconal foundational theological training. And so they were using that book to like
0: Before you're there.
1: Yeah. I was there.
2: That's great.
1: And so when Walter joined us, I was like, I know this Walter. And so I went through and I was like, this is why, because that was the
0: there
1: text
0: you go.
1: They were using.
0: Yeah. Well, look at that.
3: There.
2: To get
3: you're it. Because of you.
2: Already.
0: Hey, well, you know,
1: appreciating all the Episcopal deacons in the diocese of Central Florida. Way to go, man.
2: You're there making Booth known, but
0: advancing
2: the gospel in the Episcopal Church.
1: I'm doing that too, Mike.
0: So what to say?
3: Good job, Justin. You're good too.
0: So Booth, he also wrote...
1: Make him a bishop.
0: Booth also wrote the Cyclopedia of Colored Baptists of Alabama, their leaders in their work, which is unbelievable because in the 1890s, it's very difficult to find accurate, meticulous records of who was pastoring where, what they did, and who were their fathers in the ministry, and just the lineage of African-American preachers. And so the Cyclopedia of Colored Baptists in Alabama, so that's more of a historical work. And then he also wrote a book called A Brief Treatise on Systematic Biblical Theology. A colleague at the Southern Baptist Theological Seminary in Louisville, Kentucky, he said, "Hey, Walter," via email, do you have a copy of this book? And I said, "No, I don't." And he doesn't know this. I never told him. I didn't know it existed. So after I'd already republished this one, done all this work on Booth, I mean, and that's how unbelievably hard it is to find stuff.
4: Yeah, that is fascinating.
0: So he sent it to me, and I, you know, I copied the whole thing. I sent it back to him. So I'm finding more and more on Booth. So he has a lot to offer.
2: You're going to put that in the appendix of the next edition?
0: You know, I should.
2: Yeah.
0: I really should. So I, I,

0: I want to hear Booth's voice, to hear his prose. This is chapter 5, and gifts flowing from the grace of God. So this section is in his part on election, and just wonderful to hear his voice. He says, "By election we understand God's choice of individuals of the sinful race of man to become possessors of eternal life through Jesus Christ our Lord. It is a wonderful thought that before the foundation of the world, God made such a purpose, and that through all the ages of this world, that purpose has been steadily carried out. Let us proceed to notice what God has taught us on the subject in his holy word." And one characteristic of plain theology for plain people is that when he says, let's see what God has taught us from this subject on his holy word, he actually goes and he puts Ephesians chapter 1, 3 through 12 in the text of the book.
1: Mm. Huh.
0: He puts then right after that, no transition, Romans 8, 28 through 34 in the text.
2: Mm.
0: And then right after that, Matthew chapter 25, 31 to 34.
1: Just the whole passage.
0: The whole passage. I mean, so there's a page and a half here of scripture quoted. And this is the marriage between the fact that African Americans have historically been a biblical people in the sense of there was systematic theology going on in the academies. African Americans weren't involved in the academy, so all we had was the biblical text. And that's why there's a strong emphasis, even as we're being introduced to people doing systematic theology, to be having a strong biblical theology wrapped up in there.
2: Mm.
0: And so you see big chunks of scripture like that in Booth. So he's a figure that really helped me as a theologian in the 21st century problematize some of the liberationist understandings of African-American Christian history, because they want to look back at African-American Christian history and incorporate people into what it means to be African-American and Christian insofar as they're liberationist or radical in their resistance against sort of political, social, economic oppression. So people like Booth emerging, I can say, there actually have been people who have been powerful believers. And in fact, he's not an aberration. There's more of him than what sort of a Coney and James Cone sort of thinker will look back and say was just somebody who was just pursuing liberation in the name of Christ without much sort of biblical theological moorings.
2: Right. The majority are preaching good theology. They're working towards biblical theology. Like they're doing this. Their biblical worldview is shaping their liberation.
0: Certainly.
2: Right? Yeah.
0: These are not rebels without a cause.
2: Yeah. There you go.
0: These are people who are rebelling against things that are inhumane.
1: From a theological place.
0: Exactly. And it wasn't, hey, freedom for freedom's sake, even during abolitionism. They were looking back to the Exodus motif.
2: Yep.
0: Richard Allen said, God is the first pleader of the cause of the slave, is what Richard Allen would say.
1: Mm.
0: And then what was going on, it's like, hey, this isn't just freedom. This is freedom to worship me, you know, says the Lord.
2: Mm.
0: And so we go and we need to be free, not just for freedom's sake, but because we need to worship our Lord.
1: Mm.
0: And so that's one of the major ideas that we're undergirding that. So another thinker that I think is helpful, and his name is J. Diotis Roberts, James Diotis Roberts. He's a middle of the 20th century thinker, born in 1927. But the reason why I appreciate him is not because he and I land in the exact same place theologically, although there's some helpful things that he puts out there, is that he really became a foil to James Cone, who is the primary liberationist voice that really kind of commands much attention in the academy, but is still very unknown in many ways to the African-American pew. So J. Diotis Roberts, he was born in Spindale, North Carolina. He went to Johnson C. Smith University in Charlotte area, which is an HBCU, which is a historically black college university. He went to Shaw Divinity School for a Bachelor of Divinity. He went to Hartford Seminary for a Master of Sacred Theology. And then he did what was a very interesting move for an African-American doing a PhD in the 1950s. He went to the University of Edinburgh in Scotland.
2: Huh.
0: And he studied Cambridge Platonists.
1: No way.
0: Yeah. So his academic journey is one that is very abnormal at the time for an African-American. And many people who are African-Americans doing PhDs in literature or religion or Christianity in particular or whatever, history, they were studying the reality of race in America. But because he left America, he got out of that sort of black-white binary and studied Cambridge Platonists. And so I think that was helpful for his formation And so it broke him out of the sort of realities that were going on in the States. And then he actually pastored a church in Scotland as he was a PhD student. And so that was fraught with all of its own challenges in the beginning, but later a beautiful story of reconciliation where this body embraced this pastor that they previously sort of rejected. So he's somebody who has had reconciliation in his bones from the beginning, having been to an HBCU, then having gone to a University of Edinburgh. So then he comes back to America. He starts teaching philosophy of religion and a lot of philosophical theology at Eastern Baptist Theological Seminary. And then all of a sudden, James Cone emerges, and he writes Black Theology and Black Power, which is his sort of initial manifesto of the Black Liberation Theology movement. And in the absence of Dr. Martin Luther King, someone has to represent the historic Baptist faith that the church has always affirmed, African-American Christians have affirmed, in the face of this James Cone. And so Roberts laments, while white scholars have accepted Cone as a spokesman for Black theology when considered to be a movement worthy of attention, Black theologians, this is African-American theologians, have persistently made the point that James Cone speaks mainly for himself. So he's saying, you know, while people are prone to make Cone this figure that is speaking for everybody, he's saying, no, there's me and others. I mean, Cecil Cone as well would agree with Cone, or would agree with Roberts, which is James Cone's brother.
1: Interesting.
0: So he wrote his dissertation at Emory critiquing his James brother. Cone. So I wish I was at the dinner table at Thanksgiving.
1: Yeah, Thanksgiving,
0: him,
1: right? Yeah.
0: You know, so anyway, it's interesting. The title of his first book, pertaining to the Black theology conversation, is called Liberation and Reconciliation. And he's saying, you know, people need to be free, delivered, and then as equals one to another, they can be reconciled. And so there's a progression there that he says. And ethically speaking, and this is sort of contrasting James Cone, anything that's done for the sake of liberation that thwarts reconciliation is ethically out of bounds. Mm. And so this by any means necessary that Cone took from Malcolm X and others, that's an unbiblical sort of ethical category to pursue what Christianity would affirm, which is reconciliation ultimately. So I do appreciate that. There's lots of nuance we can talk about that work, but I think overall it's very helpful. I do want to read a quote where he's summarizing the gospel real quick, and then I'll hand it off. Robert says, the gospel is the good news of God. It speaks of the fact that God, by his grace, has forgiven sin and reconciled man with God. The good news is that where there is repentance and faith, there is forgiveness and reconciliation. The gospel is also good news to man in his social relations because of a broken relationship between man and God. There is hostility between man and man. Through God's redemptive action in Christ, the wall of participation between men has been removed. This means that the gospel which reconciles us to God also brings us together. Because of man's fall, man being the crown of creation, all creation groans to be redeemed. The good news is that in and through Christ, there is a new order of reconciliation between nature, man, and God.
1: Wow.
2: Fantastic.
0: So in there, you're seeing how he's seeing there's a objective change in our standing before God. And because of that change, we can then engage socially in such a way that is redemptive. And so this is a very robust articulation of the good news is that God is restoring all things to himself. And then from there, he begins to do a lot of his work. And again, very interesting figure where he sits in history. There's things that I'm really grateful for him on. There's things that I had one conversation with him in person.
2: Oh, wow.
0: But if I had another conversation with him, there's things I would say, hey, about this, let's talk about that. So he's very, very, very kind gentleman. He passed in 2022, but very, very helpful, I think, in his juxtaposition, especially with James Cone.
2: Fantastic.
1: Fascinating.
2: Very good.
1: Really helpful.
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2: All right. So I was trying to think of someone.
1: You can't say Luther because we he's
2: there's
1: not
2: a, there's a guy
1: obscure.
2: Very unknown. Martin Luther was his name before they changed it. Yeah, so I was trying to think post-Luther, who do we talk about? Folks kind of know who Melanchthon is. There's a great book Robert Preuss wrote called Post-Reformation Lutheranism. And I realized maybe Robert Preuss should have been one of the guys I picked. Robert Preuss, very recent American Lutheran.
1: Used to be on our board.
2: Is that right?
1: Yeah.
2: So see, okay. I should have picked him. If you find any of his books, Justification in Rome, it's a fantastic book. He is the expert on post-Luther Reformation
4: stuff.
2: Would
4: have been nice if you would have picked him so I could have done the person you're about to talk about.
2: Because
4: I actually had to text Bob and said, hey, man, who are you picking? Because I want to do this. And he's like, nope, got him already.
2: Yeah. So the guy that nobody knows, you and I know. And actually, I don't know how unknown he is. But so get Preuss, great stuff, everything you find from him. But I picked C.F.W. Walther, who is sort of the founding president of the Lutheran Church Missouri Synod. And if you're a Lutheran in America, you probably know Walther's name, but maybe not so much outside of Lutheran circles. He's worth bringing up. He does theology pastorally, and he does theology biblically and confessionally in a way that I think is a great model for the church. So Walther, brought up in Germany, by his dad's pastor, he's told he's going to be a pastor, and that's the way it works. And so he's really caught up in learning theology in this. I believe he's brought up, though, in a pretty pietistic way. And so he has a great crisis of faith. He's worried that there's just not enough, kind of like what you were talking about a few minutes ago, Mike. Some of the greatest theology comes from a crisis of conscience, right? And so he's really in a crisis mode. Like, how do I know I'm right with God? How do I know I'm justified? At some point, he's sent to write a letter to a guy named Martin Stefan, who helps him out, and Stefan will come into the story here in just a second, as we've talked about him on another show, but I'll bring him back. Writes to Walther, tells him he needs to learn to get the law and gospel straight. Like, you got the law, very good. It's crushing you. It's killing you. That's its job. But now let me give you the gospel, and it freed Walther. Walther goes to college. While in college, studying to be a pastor, he got very, very sick for about 6 months and just studies all kinds of Luther, just devours Luther and realizes this is where it's at. After he graduates, he's made a pastor, and he goes and starts teaching, but he's in Saxony, where the government is becoming very rationalistic. So remember, there's a state church, and it's driven by rationalism. At this time in Germany, there's a lot of streams of theological thought. Rationalism, short definition of rationalism.
1: Enlightenment.
2: Reason dominates revelation, that kind of stuff. That's dominating everything in the schools and in the system. Pietism is the other angle of this, where everything is very internal, and how do I know I'm right with God? And it's very emotional and all this kind of, you know, emotions, yuck. And so then Walther has all this. Well, he starts reading more Luther, and he starts diving into the confessions, and he becomes confessional. There's a group of Lutherans then who say, we've got to find some place where we can go, where we're not going to be sort of forced by the state to preach and teach and confess things we don't believe. We see what's happening up in Prussia. People are going to jail for not listening to the state and the Prussian Union. We don't want any of that. So this group, I believe it's like five boats, 500, 600 people, come over to America. They land in New Orleans, and they start work there. They make their way up the Mississippi to Perry County. In the course of time, in a few months they're there, Martin Stefan, who is in charge, he's the bishop. Everyone's excited about him. Except Stefan is leaving behind a bit of a reputation, and he's not changing things. He brings it with him. He's put in charge of the whole community. He's in charge of literally everything. He starts to mismanage funds. He starts to get accused of having an affair, multiple affairs with multiple women. And the people are like, "This, we can't have this." So they get rid of Stefan. put him in a boat, push him across the Mississippi River. That's his excommunication.
4: Illinois, right?
2: Into Illinois.
4: Excommunicated to Illinois.
2: That's where you go, I guess. I don't know.
5: Banished to the desert.
2: The great wilderness.
4: Yeah, yeah.
2: Look, I've been to that part of Illinois. It's not great. So they're trying to figure out, what do we do? Again, I've talked about some of this in a recent show, so I don't want to recap all of it, but they have this great debate where Walther demonstrates the people are worried. We don't have a bishop. We don't have a church. Walther says, no, we've got the word. We've got the sacrament. We've got the church. Well, this is exciting. And so people get very geared up about this. He starts to write for his people. They start realizing we've got a church here, and they're very excited about this. Word gets around to a bunch of the other Lutherans in America. They get together. They form a united group. It becomes the Lutheran Church Missouri Synod ultimately. Walther helps establish this. He's the first president of that. In his time as president, he's president there, takes a little break, is president for the rest of it. He's president twice. He establishes seminaries. He's the first president of Concordia Seminary St. Louis, starts in Altenburg, moves up to St. Louis, helps kind of run the other seminary. We start out in Fort Wayne, which actually is in St. Louis for a little while, goes back to Springfield. Now it's back in Fort Wayne. He established that. He's not the first president of that, but he did run it for a little bit. He writes prolifically. He writes a book called Church and Ministry, Kirchenamt. There's a bunch of lectures he gives showing how the church and ministry are to work. He does great lectures on law and gospel, which I'll get to in just a second. He helps guide Lutheranism in America towards a proper understanding of predestination, at least a confessional biblical understanding of predestination. The big debate is, who does God choose? What's predestination? And the vast majority of American Lutherans are teaching something called intuit fide, that God elects people based on the fact that he knows they will believe. And there's actually a ton of different ways you can talk about intuit fide. And sometimes I wonder if Walther is making too fine of a point. But ultimately, if you start saying God elects you based on your faith and not based off of his grace, you're turning people inward.
5: Mm-hmm.
2: Do I have the right faith? How do I know I'm elect? You start looking at your faith. And if there's one thing you get from Walther at his best, he's always pointing people outside of themselves to the law and the gospel, to Christ Jesus and him crucified, to the sacraments. That's where he wants you to go for certainty. Walther's very concerned about certainty. If you really want to think about Lutheran theology, this is why I think Walther can be helpful. We are very concerned with, where do you find your assurance? Where do you find your certainty? Luther's crisis of faith, all this kind of stuff. Where do you look? Do you look within, or do you look to the promises and the crucifixion and to the sacraments? That's where you find it. So Walther does all of this. He's very significant. And also there's another big debate that takes place among Lutherans, universal objective justification. Walther comes down saying, we believe in objective justification. But there's all this kind of stuff he does, and it's really helpful. The one thing I do want to just kind of bring up is his distinction, the proper distinction between law and gospel, which is his magnum opus. It's the most significant thing he writes. I do want to warn you, if you pick it up, just be aware, Walther doesn't entirely ever get rid of his pietism, from what I understand. So you will get certain lines in there that sniff of pietism, and they probably are. But by and large, his ability to help you understand, this is what the law does when you preach, this is what the gospel does when you preach. Now, when you read this thing, I'm a preacher, I love thinking about how we preach, I love thinking about sermon structures. When Walther's giving you the proper distinction between law and gospel, he's not giving you a sermon structure. He's not saying, start with law, finish with gospel, amen, although that's a fine structure. What he's saying is, there's a certain way the law is going to impact your people when they hear it. There's a certain way the gospel is going to impact your people when they hear it. Both need to be present, both are necessary, but the gospel must predominate, because otherwise you're turning people back in on themselves. And he can see, in other church bodies, Walther's nothing if he's not polemical against other church bodies. He can see where the law to gospel distinction falls short, especially with the sort of Great Awakening and the tent gatherings and this kind of stuff. Walther sees the dangers of how they're turning people back in on themselves constantly. And so there's two passages from Walther I want to read to you that I think are very helpful. The first one is in the proper distinction between law and gospel. Thesis 8, he says, in the ninth place, the word of God is not rightly divided when one makes an appeal to believe in a manner as if a person could make himself believe, or at least help toward that end, instead of preaching faith into a person's heart by laying the gospel promises before him. So in other words, what's a proper sermon on faith? It's not talking about faith. It's talking about Christ. And when you talk Christ, you preach Christ, you give Christ, faith is created. He says, thus you may have preached a great deal about faith without delivering a real sermon on faith. Anyone who has come to understand that it is up to him to accept what is offered him and actually accepts it has faith. To be saved by faith means to acquiesce in God's plan of salvation by simply accepting it. In other words, Luther's line, you're just a beggar. Mm-hmm. And God is filling your hands with the gospel. So
1: faith comes by hearing the word of Christ.
2: Hearing Christ. And so that's where it's found. And so he is adamant that if you're going to preach, your goal is to have people leave believing in Christ. Well, how do you get there? Not by telling them believe, but rather saying Christ. And that gets them. The last one I want to read, one of the latter lectures. By the way, just real quick, my family did a little genealogy recently, and I did some looking. One of my great-great-grandfathers, or someone along the way, was a student at the seminary at the time that Walther was giving these lectures.
1: Wow.
2: Which I think is like the thing that has shaped me more than anything else is probably Rosenblatt and law-gospel distinction. Like, I could talk law-gospel forever. And to find out that one of my, like, father's ancestors was in these lectures is pretty fantastic.
1: That's cool.
2: All right. This is what he says. Not for that we have 2 Corinthians 1:24, we read, not for that we have dominion over your faith, but are helpers of your joy, for by faith you stand. End the quote. This is a fine text for your initial sermon. Remember this word of the apostle well. When you become ministers, you become helpers of Christians' joy. Do not become ministers who vex and torture the people, filling them with uncertainty and causing them to go home from church heavy-hearted. Write your sermons so that you can say, if anyone hears this sermon and is not converted, it's his own fault if he goes home from church unconverted and hardened. Do not worry when you hear fanatics say that you are not truly converted. Otherwise, you would come down on your people with the law much more forcefully, and that you are preaching your people to hell, etc. Let fanatics say about you what they please. You may rest assured that your method is the correct one, because you are to be helpers of joy to Christians. You are not to put them on the rack of the law. The longer you preach to your people after this method, the more they will praise God for having been given such a pastor. You may believe me when I say that in the entire course of the history of the church, there will be found few communions that have such achievements to show as our own synod, as our synod, spite of its weakness and defects. That is not due to our prudence, our hard work, or our self-denial. The true reason is that we have really preached the genuine gospel to the people. And I just love this. You don't put them on the rack of the law. You give them the gospel. You send them home free. You are helpers of joy. If our preachers would think that way, you are helpers of the Christian's joy.
1: What a way to put
2: it. That's just wonderful. So, yeah, there you go,
4: so
2: Walther.
4: I was going to pick Walther because I was reading that book that you just read from years ago, just because I was reading Law Gospel and never heard of him before. Yeah. And then one of my friends who I'm on the board with him of Grace, Godly Response to Abuse in the Christian Environment, his name is Victor Veith. He wrote an article called What Would Walther Do? Applying Law and Gospel to Victims and Perpetrators of Child Sexual Abuse.
1: Wow.
4: He's a lawyer. He's about child advocacy. He's also ELCA. And so he's Lutheran, loves Walther. So he writes this article. And the first quote that he starts with is, you are not rightly, from Walther, you are not rightly distinguishing law and gospel in the word of God if you preach the law to those who are already in terror on account of their sins, or the gospel to those who are living securely in their sin.
2: Yep, that's right.
4: And how do you apply that to perpetrators and survivors of abuse?
2: Yeah.
4: And so the rack of the law is for some people, if they're not repentant, to drive them. And so, there's some history on him. He was abused by his father. His father was very strict, and there was a couch in their house that was only for guests. And once he sat on it, and his father went after him.
2: Who are we talking about? Walther?
4: Okay. Walther's father was quite intense.
2: I didn't know this. Oh, yeah. This is interesting.
4: And not much known about his mother, but and Victor does this in an article. There's two stories that it just made me think, like, watching Law Gospel be applied pastorally in preaching, but also in the pastor's
2: actual ministry,
4: other ministry besides preaching. So he's serving as a pastor, And there was a woman who was so severely beaten by her husband that she was unconscious. Mm. And so he intervenes on her behalf, drafts a petition for separation, for which he got reprimanded and fined for doing this. Wow. by supporting her. And then he ends up, this is what he said, "The Christian husband should love his wife indeed, care for her body and soul, pray for her and with her, not let her lack any good thing, be her protector, comfort her in moments of sadness, and as his other self, daily seek to provide her joy."
2: Yeah.
4: When you started bringing up joy, I was like, wait a second.
2: How about that? Yeah.
4: This is this really cool place. And then the case of Martin Stefan.
2: Stefan.
4: This maniacal bishop.
2: Yeah.
4: Who's domineering of this group. He's telling him, don't plant crops, build roads. And a bunch of women came out saying that he was sexually exploiting them. And so Walther arrives unannounced, confronts the guy privately, preaches publicly, and then encourages the settlers to defy the overlord of Stefan, the crazy bishop. Like, this guy is just awesome.
2: Walther, by the way, when he does that, is the youngest of all the pastors in the group.
1: No kidding.
2: So he's like the kid.
1: Timothy.
2: Yeah, who's got to stand up to the bishop. Like,
1: wow.
2: It's pretty baller.
4: That's why I like hearing all the other history, because I know these things, but not the background on it.
2: Yeah,
4: thank you.
2: Pretty cool. Yeah, so there you go.
4: All right. I'm going to do two quick ones. The two I'm going to talk about are both known, but I don't think a lot of people know much about them. Bernard of Clairvaux. Everyone knows they're supposed to know of Bernard of Clairvaux. but very few people. And the reason I started reading more is because there's a book by Anthony Lane called John Calvin, Student of the Church Fathers. And there's two chapters in that book, Calvin's Use of Bernard and Calvin's Sources of Bernard of Clairvaux. And so Calvin traces his ancestry through the medieval Catholic Church, and Bernard was the key medieval figure in that lineage. And quoted more often right after Augustine. Luther and Calvin were quoting Bernard left, right, and center, which is just fascinating. Yeah. The stereotype of the reformers is what we joke about. History started in 1517. Well, not with them, because they were reading the patristics. They were reading Bernard. Yep. Like, there's Chrysostom's all over the place with Calvin. And it's just a boogeyman that is just, it's not accurate. It's not good history.
1: Luther said, this isn't new. This is Bernard. What am I saying? This is Paul.
2: Yeah,
1: what am I saying? This is the whole teaching of Scripture. But he starts there with Bernard. And I think it's 17 times in book three of the Institutes.
4: 21.
1: Is it 21?
4: Yeah.
1: Where Calvin talks about mystical union with Christ.
4: Yep.
1: 21 times he quotes Bernard of Clairvaux.
4: And I know that because in Christian faith, you say 21 times.
1: Okay. So,
4: just correcting
2: you with yourself.
4: What you taught me. Yeah. What you taught me. No, Mike, it's 21 because you taught me it was 21 in your book. So he's the best monk ever. That's what Luther said. Best monk ever. And cited all over the place. Now, just because he's cited doesn't mean they agree with everything. That's the key.
2: Yeah.
4: Is they were happy. I mean, Chrysostom was cited by Calvin, didn't agree on everything, quoted by Luther and Calvin as Bernard, didn't agree on everything, but he was, born in 1090 to a noble family, enters the monastery at 22, and the 12th century, they had some things going on, papal fragility, some popular zeal that could curdle into cruelty. People are, there's some violence being stirred against the Jews, there's scholastic polemics with Abelard and others, and so what you see is that when the volume gets turned up, he tunes the tone to the community of the schools of love, and he turns down the volume. And so two books that just to get on people's radar, On Loving God. It's a short treatise on the degrees of love. It's not sentimental, but love as the proper response to grace. And his argument is that we love God because God first loved us. And the whole reason for loving God is God himself. Mm-hmm. I mean, it's beautiful. And then the sermons on the Song of Solomon, 86 sermons preached over 18 years to the monks where he was. It's dense, it's exegetical, it's relentlessly Christological. And it just talks about nuptial charity. The bridegroom's prior love forms the bride's answering love. It's grace before demand, gift before task,
1: and significantly
4: promise before obedience.
1: Union, mystical union,
4: yep,
1: before sanctification,
4: yeah,
1: which is totally opposed to what the Church of Rome said against the reformer.
4: And that's it. He's the forerunner for, I mean, Calvin starts talking about union. I mean, that's I'm sure Luther does too.
2: But freedom of the Christian is the best part is Luther talking about the marriage of the Christian to Christ.
1: Yeah. And the marvelous exchange. Yeah.
4: Yeah, the union with Christ. I mean, he's setting things up. I mean, union is for justification and it's for sanctification. If you don't have union with Christ for either of those, you're going to become an antinomian because you don't care about sanctification, or you're going to become a moralist because all you're doing is you're not worried about justification. You're all talking about saints. So it's the necessity of it. Let me give you some quotes real quick, just so you can, and this is about from sermons on the Song of Songs. He is righteous freely who owes his righteousness to the mercy of another. He is righteous freely who has been freely justified, and he has been freely justified to whom has been freely forgiven. Sermon 22. He took upon himself the punishment and gave us the righteousness. He took upon himself the suffering and gave us the glory. There's a reason the marvelous exchange, the great exchange, the sweet exchange was something that Calvin, Luther, Cranmer, all the others talked about because it was already there. Sermon.
1: And long before Bernard.
4: Yes.
1: You know?
4: Well, yeah.
1: There's a whole trail here of this great
4: Augustine
1: exchange talk.
4: Uses the language. My merit. Bernard, my merit is the mercy of the Lord. I am not lacking in merit so long as he is not lacking in mercy.
5: Wow. That's great.
4: I love that. That's the good stuff.
1: Yeah.
4: Real quick, and just move from that. And the similarity is to Hooker, who... Richard Hooker, from 1554 to 1600. So if Cranmer's the founder of Anglicanism, which is weird to talk like that, but he's the consolidator. He's bringing it together. He was born in Exeter, 1554, educated in Oxford, and then took a post as the head preacher and pastor at Temple Church in London, and which is one of the most visible preaching posts there were in England. And he found himself in a public conflict with Walter Travers, a Puritan lecturer who preached in the afternoon. So he'd preach in the morning. You know, Hooker would preach in the morning, and then he'd have this Puritan come in and preach in the afternoon and try to undo what Hooker was doing. And they were some debates because...
1: So staunch Presbyterian, Travers.
4: Yes. Yeah. And so he objected to Hooker being too generous toward Rome in the sense that he said, yeah, there are some Christians in Rome, even though they err on justification, they might still be saved because they held to the foundation, Christ, even if it's built badly. And also the way that he talked about assurance and predestination, something that popped up with all of our people was assurance, predestination. That's why I wanted to talk about him. And so what happened was is he ended up leaving and taking some post-pastoral roles in quiet country parishes so he could serve as the sub-dean of Salisbury Cathedral so he could do his life's work of producing his famous work, the Laws of Ecclesiastical Polity. Published in 8 books between 1594 and 1662, some posthumously. And so one of the big themes in there is scripture, the authority of scripture. And this goes back to the three-legged stool that people talk about, which is not Hooker, which is as if scripture's one leg, tradition's the other, and reason's the other, and then the Methodist tradition adds the fourth of experience. Well, they're not all equal legs. It's not a stool. I mean, he said it is scripture is authoritative. Now, where scripture is not absolutely clear, we look at tradition and see if that can help us think through things, and then we go to reason. And so you kind of go through, he's talking about the authority of scripture. He was doing some things on polity. So authority of scripture and polity, this came from Travers, of how do you think through church governance? I'm not going to dive into that because I want to get to justification. On justification, some of the most beautiful prose on justification and participation in Christ, union with Christ. Cephas Simmons Allison wrote a book called The Rise of Moralism, and he's tracing through Anglicanism, Hooker as a starting point of classical Anglican soteriology, the baseline from which everything should follow. And he's looking at the discourse on justification, snippets from his sermons where he defends justification by faith alone. And he says, the very essence of the medicine whereby Christ cures our disease. And no one is so enlightened in knowledge or so established in the love of that on which his salvation stands as to be perfect, neither doubting nor shrinking at all. And this is, he's talking to anxious Christians who doubt and telling their doubt does not disqualify them. Going right back to the question that if you're going to talk about predestination in a way that makes you wonder, am I predestined and elect? If I'm wondering, therefore I must not be. He's like, no, stop looking like that. Yeah, look outside of yourself. No. Look to the objective work of Christ in justification, and the legal declaration of justification is partnered with the participation union with Christ. And then another one, we can't possibly forsake sin unless we first begin again to love. I therefore conclude that fear produces no man's inclination to repentance until something else has first worked love in us also. And this is this whole thing about the gospel's not threat, but announcement. You can't scare people into holiness. Love is what mobilizes. And so he's classical reformed justification by faith alone in Christ alone. Reason I picked him, and it's a word that a few popped up here, election and predestination, justification, but the word is comfort and joy. The Anglican tradition has in 39 articles, Article 11 is about justification based on the merits of Christ alone. You're declared righteous, your sins are forgiven, and imputation. And in Article 11 is where it says this doctrine of justification, it brings comfort. Article 17 is on predestination, and it says this doctrine of predestination is filled with sweet, unspeakable comfort and joy.
1: Yeah. When
4: treated properly.
1: Yeah.
4: And so that's the heritage of Hooker's influence in what he's doing.
1: Yeah.
4: Is seen in both the language of comfort shows up in justification and predestination. The two places where if they're misused, terror is given to people. And I just love seeing the theme that we had here where everyone brought up election, predestination, some type of assurance thing.
2: Yeah.
4: And all the theologians that we were talking about all pulled us, fixed our eyes on Christ, the author and perfecter of our faith, not curved inward, looking at herself, examining a seed to see where the fruit is, but looking to the objective work, what Jesus Christ has done, and the gift of faith and what comes from that, that your sins are forgiven and you're declared righteous. And fix your eyes on Christ, author and perfecter, because that's where there's security.
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That was the scherzo from Franz Schubert's Piano Quintet in A, Trout, presented by pianist Danielle Duchesne, violinist Emmy Verhey, violist Ferdinand Erblick, cellist Jean DeCrosse, and double bassist Peter Janssen. We continue with Antonio Vivaldi's Concerto in C RV 113.

0: Alberto Martini conducted the Accademia e Filarmonici in Antonio Vivaldi's Concerto in C RV 113.
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Electronics and Communications Engineer, Joaquin Aliga Jr., ECE 001-1597. 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

Reading from Daily Portions from the writings of J.C. Philpott for September 18. That the man of God may be perfect, thoroughly furnished unto all good works. 2 Timothy 3:17. What perfection does the Holy Spirit speak of here? Certainly not perfection in the flesh. That is but a wild dream of free will and Arminianism. But perfection here and elsewhere means a being well established and grounded in the faith, as we find the apostles speaking, Hebrews 5:14, strong food belongs to those who are full of age, literally, as we read in the margin, perfect, even those who, by reason of use, have their senses exercised to discern both good and evil. Christian perfection does not then consist in perfection in the flesh, but in having arrived at maturity and the divine life, in being what I may call a Christian adult, or what the apostle terms a man in Christ. When Paul therefore says, "Let us therefore, as many as be perfect," he means being no more children tossed to and fro and carried about with every wind of doctrine, but favored with a measure of Christian wisdom and strength. It is this Christian maturity which is called in Scripture perfection, and it is only obtained by suffering. It is only in the furnace that the tin and dross of Pharisaic righteousness is purged away, and the soul comes out of the furnace, a vessel unto honor, sanctified and fit for the Master's use. The Lord of life and glory was made perfect by suffering, and there is no other way whereby His followers are made spiritually perfect. Until a man is led into suffering, he does not know the truth in its sweetness. We are full of free will, pride, presumption, and self-righteousness. But when the soul is baptized into suffering, it is in a measure established in the truth, strengthened in the things of God, and conformed to the image of Christ. A reading from Daily Portions, compiled from the writings of J.C. Philpott by his daughters, and available in the public domain.

0: Open the Bible with Colin Smith.
1: A good coach studies an opponent's plays and plans a good defense. You know, Satan used his best plays in the Garden of Eden, and when you know them, you'll be able to defend against them. God had given one simple command, and Satan's first play was to question it. Did God actually say, "You shall not eat of any tree in the garden"? By questioning God's word, Satan made it easier for Adam and Eve to disobey God's command. Now, when Satan tempts you to sin, he'll try and lower your defenses by suggesting that maybe a sin that you want to commit isn't really forbidden by God after all. Bad choices often begin when a person says, "I'm not so sure that the Bible is really that clear on this. Did God really say?"
0: Are you open to discovering what the Bible says about God? Well, then come to openthebible.org.
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0: The Gospel of Matthew records a mountaintop speech by Jesus on how Christians ought to live. Join me, Pastor James, as we listen in on the King's speech, week by week, through the Sermon on the Mount.
1: While there's much in our world that seems to justify fear in us, the repeated message of the Bible is, do not fear, and do not be anxious. In the Old Testament, when the people of God were about to cross into the Promised Land, the Lord's message to Joshua was, fear not, be strong and courageous. Similarly, in the New Testament, the Apostle Paul encouraged the Philippians, do not be anxious about anything, but in everything, by prayer and supplication, with thanksgiving, let your requests be made known to God. If we are going to focus on the things that we have little or no control over, we will not run out of things to be anxious about. Life in this world will always present us with yet another reason to fear, to worry, to be restless, and to be anxious. And yet, the consistent message of the sovereign God who rules over all is this: as long as I am king, you can rest assured that I am in control. You do not need to be anxious. This week, as we continue listening in on the King's speech, we also hear these reassuring words from Jesus to not be anxious. In Matthew chapter 6, verses 25 to 30, Jesus encourages his followers in this way: therefore I tell you, do not be anxious about your life, what you will eat or what you will drink, nor about your body, what you will put on. Is not life more than food, and the body more than clothing? Look at the birds of the air. They neither sow nor reap nor gather into barns, and yet your heavenly Father feeds them. Are you not of more value than they? And which of you by being anxious can add

0: O you of little faith! What the disciples needed was to have a kingdom-centered perspective on the things that commonly cause worry in them. There is more to life than the tyranny of food, drink, health, and clothing. These are important concerns, of course, and caring about matters of material provision and survival is not wrong per se. But if our concern for these matters goes beyond prudence, then it becomes a problem. Such anxiety deceives us into thinking that our King is actually powerless over our concerns. It deceives us into thinking that our Heavenly Father does not really care about us. But this is not true. He cares for the birds of the air and the flowers of the field, both of which are of much less worth than men and women made in the image of God. The challenge and encouragement to us Christians here is to see rightly that we have a Father and a King who loves us and cares for us. We do not need to be anxious about our material provisions, because what God has given us in Jesus is even better. To be saved from our sins and to have a glorious future that nothing in this world can take away drives away all fears and replaces them with hope. Therefore, do not be anxious.
1: This lesson was brought to you by Pilgrim Community Church. For more information, please visit us online at www.pilgrimcommunity.ph.
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I'm David, and this is the Audubon Commute on 98.7 DZFE, the Master's Touch. 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Glad to have your company today until just before 10 o'clock. The wonderful lyric gift of Johann Christian Bach is on display in our first offering, an aria from

His 1760s setting of Metastasio's Artaserse, written for the Teatro Regio in Turin. This was a well-known story and libretto, set by multiple composers, including Johann Adolf Hasse, Christoph Willibald von Gluck, Thomas Arne, and Josef Mislivicek. Mozart also set text from this libretto. Its title character is the Artaxerxes of the Old Testament book of Nehemiah, the Persian king who granted his cupbearer permission and resources to rebuild the walls of Jerusalem. Countertenor Philippe Jerusky here singing Perché tarda e mai la morte from Artaxerxes with Le Cercle de l'Harmonie under Jérémie Aurère.

Countertenor Philippe Jaroussky and Le Cercle de l'Harmonie under Jeremy Rohrer, delivering Perché tarda e mai la morte from Christine Bach's Artaserse, the lament of Arbace, friend of the king, as he languishes in prison. At the turn of the 19th century, in the town of Wertheim am Main, which had existed since medieval times, there was a young prince who loved music. Prince Karl Friedrich von Lowenstein Wertheim-Freundenberg, born in 1783, composed. Sadly, the estate orchestra had to be disbanded with the failing of his family's fortunes during the Napoleonic era. However, Karl Friedrich retained a little wind band for which he continued to write music in the early decades of the century. This selection comprises a Française, Schwertanz, Grave, and Tema con Variazioni, Christopher Larkin here, leading members of the London Gabrielli Brass Ensemble.

Christopher Larkin directing members of the London Gabrielli Brass Ensemble, in music by Prince Carl Friedrich von Lowenstein, Wertheim Freudenberg, written for his court wind band. We heard a Française, Schwertanz, Grave, and Theme and Variations by the musical Prince. Song music and opera dominated French music in the 18th century. Among those who contributed powerfully to the resurgence of the instrumental music was François-Joseph Gossec. Gossec also wrote operas, but carved out a reputation in the earlier part of his career as a symphonist and a champion of contemporary symphonies, especially those of Joseph Haydn. His six symphonies, Opus 12, were published in Paris in 1769. The symphony in E-flat, Opus 12, No. 5, begins with a movement marked Lamentabile, Presto con Furia, and its opening movements run into one another without a break, Attacca. Here are the London Mozart Players under Matthias Bamert to perform Gossec's Symphony in E-flat, Opus 12, No. 5.

0: In 1769, the year the symphony was published, Gossec founded his Concert des Amateurs in Paris. We heard François-Joseph Gossec's Symphony in E-flat, Opus 12, No. 5, performed by the London Mozart Players under Matthias Bamert. If you're just tuning in, thanks for joining us. 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Joseph Haydn follows the break with a string quartet from around the same time as that Gossec Symphony. Stay with us.
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2: You can make three wishes, goes the old story of the genie and his jug. If you could fulfill three desires, what would they be? Fame, fortune, and power? Or what? When he wrote to friends at Philippi, a colony in northern Greece where he had established a church, Paul said that he had three desires, much different ones from those which I suspect we would have written about. First, he said that he wanted to know Christ in a meaningful and completely fulfilling relationship. He then added that he wanted to know the power of his resurrection and the fellowship of his sufferings. Question: didn't Paul know about everything there was to know about Christianity? After all, he was a first-hand witness to the dynamic growth of the church. He saw the explosion which had changed the world. He lived through church history as this ragged band of poorly educated, low-class disciples exploded numerically and spiritually with a dynamism which Rome's power couldn't stop. Yet what Paul wanted to experience, the power of his resurrection, is something which he, as well as we, have to encounter just one-on-one. It's a truth which is personal and experiential, not theoretical or intellectual. The power of the resurrection is the drive shaft of the church's existence and the certitude for every believer that the future is real, not just make-believe, false hope, or pie in the sky. Christmas is wonderful, but it's Easter that guarantees the credibility of everything Jesus said and did. Like what? Like this statement, for example. Jesus said, "I am the resurrection and the life. He who believes in me will live even though he dies." And, "I tell you the truth, he who believes has everlasting life." There are many things which Jesus said which are meaningful only because he rose personally and physically from the grave. The resurrection of Jesus Christ was not a belief of the early church. It was a fact around which the early church grew up. It was the very heart of their belief system, not an appendage which was an add-on to round out the calendar. Donald Gray Barnhouse was widowed as a young man, and he had the foreboding task of raising a little six-year-old girl who very much missed her mother. Of course he struggled with the loss personally, but what was more difficult was how to explain why a loving God should take her mother to be with him. Nothing that Barnhouse said seemed to get through to the little girl. One day Barnhouse and his daughter were standing on a busy street corner waiting for the light to change so they could cross the street. Suddenly, a large truck came speeding around the corner, momentarily blocking the sun and casting a shadow over the two standing there. The little girl was frightened. Her daddy picked her up in his arms and began to comfort her. In an instant, a truth crystallized in his thinking. "When you saw the truck, it scared you," he began. "But let me ask you," he continued, "had you rather been struck by the truck or the shadow of the truck?" Of course, the little girl replied, "The shadow." "When your mother died," said the father, "she was hit by the shadow of death because Jesus was hit by the truck, death itself." This is the power of the resurrection, the antidote to the sting of death, the comfort which makes loss bearable. Paul knew what he was asking for when he expressed the desire to know the power of the resurrection. His was not an idle wish, but an expression of profound wisdom. Yes, God help us to know the power of the resurrection, which dissipates our fuzzy thinking. Knowing the power of the resurrection gives strength for today.
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1: Joseph Haydn's first mature quartets began with his Opus 9. The earlier quartets of the Opus 1 and Opus 2 had been in a light divertimento style. Then came a decade of silence before Haydn got to work developing the quartet in earnest around 1769 at the Esterházy court, where the brilliant young violinist Luigi Tomasini led the orchestra. Haydn being Haydn, though, the Opus 9 collection has lighter moments, and many of them are found in the B-flat quartet number 5. It opens with variations on a laid-back poco adagio theme. A minuet follows, then a songful largo cantabile, and the quartet ends on a quick-witted presto. An open-air country atmosphere prevails. Here's the Kodály Quartet with Haydn's string quartet in B-flat, Opus 9, number 5.

0: We heard the Kodály Quartet in the String Quartet in B-flat, Opus 9, No. 5, of Franz Joseph Haydn, dating from about 1769. I'm David, and this is DZFE's Classical Drive, here on the Master's Touch, the classical music service of FEB's Philippines. Our second hour opens with one of the first great German-speaking violinists, Johann Heinrich Schmalzer, and brings us to a symphony, Beethoven's First, through the piano artistry of Franz Liszt. Stay on to hear it.
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Violin music was still relatively new in the mid-17th century, and its prime proponents remained musicians from the land of the violin's birth, Italy. Perhaps the first German-speaking composer to make a significant mark was Johann Heinrich Schmelzer of the Imperial Court in Vienna. A 1660 report lauded him as nearly the most eminent violinist in all of Europe. 4 years after, in 1664, Schmelzer published the very first collection of violin sonatas to come out of German Europe. This is the sonata number 3 from that collection, the Sonata Unarum Fidium, with violinist Andrew Manzi and Romanesca.